0: we are without sin. He is the spotless Lamb of God, sinless, who has taken away our sin. Following that, actually 3 days after Passover, is the Feast of First Fruits. And again, we see that Jesus fulfilled that. If you have your Bibles, it's in 1 Corinthians 15, verses 22 and 23, which reads as follows. For as in Adam all die, so also in Christ all shall be made alive, but each in his own order. Christ the firstfruits, after that those who are Christ's at his coming. So we see the fulfillment that Jesus displayed in all of these feasts. Of course, after that, 50 days after Passover, is the Feast of Shavuot, which of course we know as Pentecost. And if you're not familiar with Acts chapter 2, let me read a portion of Acts chapter 2. And when the day of Pentecost had come, they were all together in one place, and suddenly there came from heaven a noise like a violent rushing wind, and it filled the whole house where they were sitting. And there appeared to them tongues as of fire distributing themselves, and they rested on each one of them. And they were all filled with the Holy Spirit, and began to speak with other tongues as the Spirit was giving them utterance. This, of course, is a fulfillment of the prophecy that the prophet Joel spoke, that we will be filled with the Spirit. And, of course, this is going to happen at the very end of the time, when all Israel shall be saved, and they will have the Spirit of God dwelling in them. So all of these feasts were fulfilled. These are called the spring feasts. And now we're coming to the fall feasts, okay? And the first of these fall feasts begins on the first day in the month of Tishri. And this feast is called the Feast of Trumpets. It's Yom Teruah, the sounding of the trumpets. This happens when our people go into the synagogues for 2 days. And the holiday is also called Rosh Hashanah. Rosh means head in Hebrew. So it's the beginning of a new year. And I just want to point out, it's the civil new year, because Tishrei is actually the seventh month. But the spiritual new year, or the religious new year, starts in the month of Nisan. That's the first month. That's when Passover is celebrated. Now, it's interesting, because according to Jewish writings, this is the day, that is the first day of Tishri, that creation took place. It says, in the beginning, God created the heavens and the earth, and Jewish writings indicate that that was on the first day of Tishri. Supposedly, it was also the day that Sarah conceived Isaac. And again, according to Jewish writings, this was the day that Abraham took Isaac up on the mount to slay him. And we know the rest of the story, that God spared that and provided a ram in the thicket. It's really a picture of the father offering his son. And of course, we know that that was fulfilled in the father offering Jesus, who of course died, but of course was resurrected again. So when we go to the Bible, Leviticus chapter 23 spells out all the feasts. And I want to introduce that chapter to you if you're not familiar with it. Leviticus chapter 23, the first two verses read as follows. The Lord spoke again to Moses, saying, speak to the sons of Israel and say to them, the Lord's appointed times, which you shall proclaim as holy convocations, my appointed times are these. And they explained, and God talked about the spring feast. And then we go to verses 23 to 25, and we find out specifically about the Feast of Trumpets. Verse 23 in Leviticus 23. Again, the Lord spoke to Moses, saying, speak to the sons of Israel, saying, in the seventh month, on the first of the month, you shall have a rest, a reminder by blowing of trumpets, a holy convocation. You shall not do any laborious work, but you shall present an offering by fire to the Lord. Okay, so this is one of the critical times of the year, because the fall feasts begin with the Feast of Trumpets, goes on to the Day of Atonement 10 days later, and 5 days following that is the Feast of Tabernacles, which is the conclusion. And as yet, that has not been fulfilled, because that will be fulfilled when all the people shall gather unto Jesus, all his people, and there'll be a gathering together. And that's what Tabernacles represents. So is it the day of Feast of Trumpets, the first day in the month of Tishri, this begins what our people call 10 days of awe. This gives the opportunity of people to make things right in their lives with God as well as with other people. so that their names at the end of these 10 days will be written and inscribed in the book of life. And on the second day that they go to synagogue, in other words, on the second day, that actually the feast starts at sundown, and the next 2 days, our people go to synagogue. And on the second day, in the afternoon, our people go to a body of water and symbolically cast their sins into the water. And this really is walking out what the Bible says in Micah 7:9. Junie?
1: Just a thought. We'll read Micah 7:9, and I want to share something about that.
0: Micah 7:19. He will turn again. He will have compassion on us. He will tread our iniquities underfoot. Yes, thou will cast all their sins into the depths of the sea. And symbolically, our Jewish people do this by going to the sea and having their sins cast out into the depths of the water.
1: And you know, Shelley, it was also a family gathering, not only a ritual in a synagogue, but can you imagine going with your children and our grandchildren to a river and having them, or the sea, and having them collect beautiful little stones to cast them into the water and explain to them, even as they throw away these things, that if there are things in their heart or their life that they know are not right, that they shouldn't do, that they would be cast into the sea and
0: yes,
1: that God would wash them clean. And can you imagine, Shelley, finding one pretty little stone? It's so beautiful that you don't want to throw it away. You want to save it. And that sometimes is a sin that we have that we enjoy doing, yet we know it's wrong. Or we find ourselves repeating, even though we know it's not right, that we would say symbolically that we would take that which we would want to keep and cast it away into the sea and ask the Lord to cleanse us and wash us clean so that we would be as white as snow before him.
0: It makes me think, Junie, even though it has nothing to do with the Feast of Trumpets, what Moses said when you talk about that very pretty stone, he chose rather to suffer the affliction of being with God's people rather than to enjoy the pleasures of sin for a season. So I pray that that speaks to all of us. Okay, so this service of casting their sins into the water is called tashlich, which means to cast out. And you know, Junie, that could really be a spiritual renewal at this time of the year for every believer. In other words, these are not feasts of the Lord. These are not appointed times for Israel. They are appointed times of the Lord. It's not just for Israel or Jewish people. But as you have come in from a Gentile background and have come to know the God of Israel, you could take advantage of this season and walk these things out and rededicate your life to the Lord and make sure that everything is right in preparation for the ultimate sounding of the trumpet that will herald the coming of the Lord. So the four feasts of the appointed times of the Lord speak to us really of the end days, the day of the Lord, which we are rapidly approaching. We are in the end days, and that last day, the great day of the Lord, is rapidly approaching. And as I said before, this day marks the beginning of 10 days of awe that concludes on the Day of Atonement, when our sins need to be cleansed.
1: And Shelley, the book of Revelation, over and over and over again, talk about the blowing of the trumpet.
0: Yes.
1: So we really see that we're entering into an age. You don't have to be a believer to know that there's great chaos and trouble in the earth, but God has a plan.
0: Hallelujah.
1: And God's ways are just, and he wants every listener and you and I, Shelley, to come before him that he might cleanse
0: yes.
1: us and heal us and make us whole.
0: Yes,
1: because
0: Lord.
1: That's why he came and died. So these are very special days that are coming up, and we would like to say Lashana Tova, blessed Happy New Year to each one of our listeners, that we would begin a season with God, with newness of life, by casting those stones into the water, that we would be washed
0: yes,
1: clean
0: Lord,
1: by the Holy One of Israel.
0: Hallelujah.
1: And be made right not only with him, but with those that we held anything against in our hearts, that we would ask forgiveness.
0: So, Father, we pray that all believers who are listening to this program will enter into this appointed time of the Lord. And for those who do not know the Lord, Jew or Gentile alike, that they would cry out to find out that who the Lord is and to have a relationship with him by confessing their sins, repenting, and coming into a saving knowledge of the Holy One of Israel, the Lord and Savior, whose name is Jesus. We pray this in his holy name.
1: Amen.
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0: Welcome to Doers of the Word with David Middleton, pastor of Jesus' Lord Outreach Center in Phoenix, Arizona. 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
1: Praise the Lord. This is David Middleton welcoming you to the Doers of the Word radio program where we're teaching you the uncompromised Word of God. We're continuing to share with you on the subject of how to live by God's manifest power and might. And we're talking about the manifestation of the glory of God. We've seen the fact that as we have the power of God being resident within us, and we meet the requirements to manifest the power of God, and then we put it into active operation, the power of God will manifest through the Spirit of might. And then we will see the manifestation of the glory of God, God's presence coming forth. We saw in 2 Thessalonians 2:14 that we have been called to obtain the glory of the Lord Jesus Christ. And we saw in Matthew 6:13 that the kingdom brings forth the power that brings forth the glory of God. When we enter into ruling and reigning using the authority that we have in Jesus Christ, then as that authority is released through the name of Jesus, then the power of God will be in manifestation. And the result of that is the glory of God will be brought forth. We also saw from 2 Chronicles 7:1 when Solomon was praying that then the manifest presence of God, the glory of God, filled the place. So as you learn to pray accurately and effectively, you're going to see the glory of God manifest as well. In Psalms 24, verse 8, it says, "Who is the King of glory? The Lord strong and mighty, the Lord mighty in battle." This speaks of the King of Glory, which refers to the King who rules, and he's going to bring forth his glory, the manifest presence of God. The word mighty is used twice here. It's the same Hebrew word gabor, which means mighty and forceful. So the King, who's strong, mighty, forceful, goes forth with mighty force in battle. What does he bring forth? He brings forth the glory of God, the manifest presence of God. Believers in Christ are kings under the King of Kings, and as you use your authority delegated to you and release the mighty force of God, you're going to see the glory of God manifest in your life. In Psalms 102 and verse 16, "When the Lord shall build up Zion, he shall appear in his glory." Zion is a type of the conquering believer or the conquering church in Scripture. Zion, which is a type of the church, is to be built up through the Word of God. And as the church is built up through the Word of God, the power of God will be resident within the church. Thus, when Zion's built up, the Lord will appear in his glory. This means the glory or manifest presence of God will appear in the church when the church is built up and empowered through the Word. In Isaiah chapter 59, verse 19, it says, "So shall they fear the name of the Lord from the west, and his glory from the rising of the sun. When the enemy shall come in like a flood, the Spirit of the Lord shall lift up a standard against him." Here we see it mentions about the name of the Lord and his glory. The name of the Lord releases his authority. The glory is his manifest presence. So when the enemy comes in like a flood, the Spirit of the Lord will lift up the standard. This phrase, lift up a standard, is a Hebrew word which means to drive at. And so because of the name of the Lord being released, releasing the authority against the enemy, and the Spirit of the Lord manifesting his glory, the enemy's attack shall be driven away. Well, believers are to use the name of Jesus, releasing authority against the attacks of the enemy, and then the Holy Spirit will manifest the glory of God, his manifest presence, and it will drive him away. In John chapter 11, verse 40, here's where Jesus said, "Said I not unto thee that if thou wouldst believe, thou shouldest see the glory of God?" This is the chapter where Jesus raised Lazarus from the dead. Jesus replied to Martha, where he said if she would believe, she would see the glory of God. This reveals that believers must believe and show forth faith to see the glory of God in manifestation to accomplish the works of God. In John chapter 2, verse 11, "This beginning of miracles did Jesus in Cana of Galilee, and he manifested his glory, and his disciples believed on him." As Jesus did miracles, the manifestation of the glory was in operation. Thus, the result of a believer having power resident within and manifesting mighty power to do the works of God will be the manifestation of God's glory, the presence of God. In Romans chapter 8, verse 21, "Because the creature itself also shall be delivered from the bondage of corruption into the glorious liberty of the children of God." Here it speaks of one being delivered from bondage. The word glorious is in the genitive case. So the phrase into the glorious liberty literally means into the liberty of the glory of the children of God. Therefore, the principle is, as one is delivered from bondage, brings a believer into liberty because the glory of God has been manifested through the release of authority and power. 1 Thessalonians 2:12, it says that you would walk worthy of God, who hath called you unto his kingdom and glory. Here we see kingdom and glory brought together again. This reveals that believers are called to his kingdom and glory, and that there is a condition which must be met to enter into that calling. The condition is to walk worthy of the Lord in line with his word. So, as believers walk worthy of the Lord, they're going to enter into the kingdom and the glory, the kingdom being the rule and the reign of God, and the glory being the manifest presence of God. In 2 Thessalonians chapter 1, in verse 7 to 9, when the Lord Jesus shall be revealed from heaven with his mighty angels, in flaming fire, taking vengeance on them that know not God, and that obey not the gospel of our Lord Jesus Christ, who shall be punished with everlasting destruction from the presence of the Lord and from the glory of his power. Here we see what happens at the second coming of Jesus. All those that don't know God, all those that obey not the gospel of our Lord Jesus Christ, they're going to be punished with everlasting destruction from the presence of the Lord and from the glory of his power. Notice that last phrase, the glory of his power. Power is the word ischus, which means mighty force. So this means the glory of God is manifest when his mighty force is released. So when believers manifest the power of God with mighty force, God's glory will be manifest. In Ephesians chapter 1, verse 17 to 19, it says that the God of our Lord Jesus Christ, the Father of glory, may give unto you the spirit of wisdom and revelation in the knowledge of him, the eyes of your understanding being enlightened, that you may know what's the hope of his calling, and what the riches of the glory of his inheritance in the saints, and what's the exceeding greatness of his power to us who believe, according to the working of his mighty power. In this passage of Scripture, we see all of these terms that we've been studying in all these different broadcasts. Here, Paul was praying for the church at Ephesus, and he speaks of the Father of glory. That reveals that the glory of God comes from our Heavenly Father. In verse 17 and 18, he continues to speak of revelation, knowledge, and understanding, and having wisdom and the hope of his calling. And then it talks about the riches of the glory of his inheritance in the saints. This reveals that his glory, which is his manifest presence, it's one of the riches of Christ. And this reveals that his glory comes forth in the saints as they possess his inheritance, which is accomplished by possessing the promises of God. And in verse 19, the word power is dunamis, which means power. The word working is energia, which means active operation. And the word mighty is ischus, meaning mighty force. And lastly, we see the word power, again, which is kratos, which means manifest power. And also the word mighty is in the genitive case in the Greek. That means the words mighty power should be translated the power of his might. So verse 19 literally says this: what is the exceeding greatness of his power to us who believe, according to the active operation of the manifest power of his mighty force? Remember, when the power of God's manifest with mighty force, the glory of God will be manifest. Therefore, the power of God resident in the believer through revelation, knowledge, understanding, wisdom from the word, as it's put into active operation by the believer, that releases the manifest power of the mighty force of God, with the result that the glory of God will be manifested to bring forth the inherited promises in his life. You see, the glory of God is tied in with you seeing the inherited promises come into manifestation in your life. Ephesians 3, verse 16 and verse 20. That he would grant you, according to the riches of his glory, to be strengthened with might by his Spirit in the inner man. And in verse 20, now unto him that's able to do exceeding abundantly above all that we ask or think, according to the power that worketh in us. Here's another prayer that Paul prayed for the church at Ephesus. He speaks again about the riches of his glory. He says that according to the riches of his glory, to be strengthened with might by his Spirit in the inner man. Strengthened is the word kratio, which means manifest power. Might is the word dunamis that means power. So the phrase could be more accurately translated to manifest power with power by his Spirit in the inner man. Again, we see that this is talking about having power resident within the inner man, and that it's to be released, manifested out of the believer by his Spirit who manifests the glory of God. In verse 20, Paul declares more things about the power of God. The word able is the Greek word dunamai, which means power. The word power is dunamis, meaning power, and the word worketh is energio, meaning active operation. It's significant that the word worketh is in the present tense and the middle voice. Remember that the present tense means continual action. The middle voice means the subject is performing the action upon himself or for his own benefit. So this verse declares that God has the power to do exceeding abundantly above all that we ask or think. And his power works according to the power that the believer actively puts into operation for himself. In other words, the power is to be in us, and in order for it to operate, the believer must actively put it into operation himself. Now, if we don't have any power resident in us, God's not going to be able to do exceedingly abundantly for us. In the measure that the believer has the power of God resident within himself and actively puts it into operation for himself is the measure that God is able to do exceedingly abundantly for us. Therefore, believers must get the power of God resident within them, and they must actively put it into operation for themselves. We see further revelation in Colossians 1, verse 9 to 11. It says that you might be filled with the knowledge of his will in all wisdom and spiritual understanding, that you might walk worthy of the Lord unto all pleasing, being fruitful in every good work, and increasing in the knowledge of God, strengthened with all might according to his glorious power, unto all patience, long-suffering, with joyfulness. Well, in verse 9, we see this talking about having knowledge, understanding, and wisdom again. In verse 10, the believer is exhorted to walk worthy and to please the Lord, to be fruitful in every good work, and to increase in the knowledge of God. Then in verse 11, we see the phrase, strengthened with all might, according to his glorious power. The word strengthened, dunamo, which means power. It's in the present tense, meaning continuous action. The word might, dunamis, which means power. Then the word power is kratos, which means manifested power. And the word glorious is in the genitive case. This means that the word's glorious power should be translated the manifest power of his glory. Therefore, this phrase should be translated continually being empowered with all power according to the manifested power of his glory. So this means that through knowledge, understanding, wisdom, the power of God is to be continually within the believer with all power, which will be according to the manifest power of his glory. That's why the believer needs to actively manifest the power of God to release the glory of God. Well, as we've concluded talking about this subject of how the glory of God is manifest, we've seen that the glory of God is the manifest presence of God. The glory of God comes from our Heavenly Father. The glory of God is one of the riches of Christ, and believers are to obtain the glory of God. The rule and the reign of God released through our authority puts forth the power of God that's resident in the believer and to be manifest out of him with mighty force, and that results in the manifest presence of God, which is the glory of God. We're going to continue on this subject in the next broadcast. As I close, I have a book on this subject called How to Live by Manifest Power and Might, available for $7, postage paid. 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

0: Welcome to Truth for Life, where we are wrapping up our study of the end times and the return of Christ. His death on the cross secured victory over sin and death, but does that mean we can live however we want while we wait for his return? What are we supposed to be doing in the meantime? Alistair Begg tackles these questions as we study from 1 Thessalonians chapter 5.
1: Until a person understands their predicament, there is no reason for gratitude at someone coming to save them. You remember I told you years ago how in the middle of the night in our previous house, all the fire brigade and ambulances and police cars from who know where came battering on our door in the middle of the night. And I ran down the stairs and answered the door and was confronted by flashing lights and sirens and policemen. And the policeman said, we've come to rescue you. And I said, but I don't need rescue. There's nothing wrong here. He said, oh, we must be at the wrong house. And then he went up the street to rescue somebody else. But if it had been the other way around, that I was sound asleep and the house was burning around me and I was in danger and I was unaware of my predicament, I may just the same have said, I don't need rescue. And the man would have said, don't you smell that burning? Don't you see those flames? Don't you see your predicament? He said, oh, goodness gracious, yes, I do. Save me. Now, you see, this is what had happened to the Thessalonians. First of all, someone had come, namely the Apostle Paul, and said, you know what? You have a predicament. And there is no possible way of getting yourself out of it.

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2: It means to be an evangelical Christian in part. It is to say to people, listen, because Jesus died on the cross, it doesn't mean you're automatically forgiven. You're not. That's why you don't feel forgiven. That's why you still feel guilty. That's why you go and do religious things and it doesn't meet the longings of your heart. Because Jesus died on the cross, it doesn't mean you're automatically set free. What do you need to do? You need to come to Him personally, acknowledge your predicament, and ask Him, by His mercy and His goodness, to remove you from your predicament. He appoints, we receive. And there is no other way to go. There is no other person to whom we may go. There is no other philosophy that can deal with the guilt and the stain of sin that needs to be removed. And all of this on the basis of His death. You will notice that. How do we receive salvation? Through our Lord Jesus Christ. And how does our Lord Jesus Christ grant salvation to us? On the basis of His death. He died for us, He says. Now, Paul doesn't work out the whole doctrine of the atonement here. He does it elsewhere. But when we compare Scripture with Scripture, we understand that Paul's clear emphasis is this, that the death of Jesus was on our behalf and it was for our benefit. Romans 6:23, the wages of sin is death, but the gift of God is eternal life through Jesus Christ our Lord. So do you want to continue to live your life drawing the wages of sin, or would you like to come to God and find the benefit of the gift of His eternal life? And the life that we now enter into is on the basis of His death. And the life into which we are brought is a life lived together with Him. That's verse 10. He died for us so that, what? Whether we're awake or asleep, we may live together with Him. Loved ones, this is a tremendously important truth in Scripture. It's absolutely crucial for us as we seek to live our Christian lives. It was summarized and sung so helpfully for us together in the words of the great hymn, "My hope is built on nothing less than Jesus' blood and righteousness." And yet many of us have lived another week relying on the shifting, sinking sands of our own performance or our own feelings. So we determine how well we're doing in relationship to God on the basis of how we happen to be feeling, or how well we've been reading our Bible, or how many people we may have witnessed to, as if somehow or another by our good deeds, albeit Christian, conservative, evangelical, religious deeds, as if somehow or another by these things we make ourselves Christian and we ensure ourselves for heaven. It is on the basis of the fact that God has intervened in our life, shown us our predicament, brought us to Himself through the power of His Son, died for our sins, raised for our justification, sent His Spirit to live within our lives, that we are able to say, "I understand it now." My Christianity is based not upon who I am or upon what I do, but it is based upon who Jesus is and what He has done. And there's all the difference in the world. It is a dreadful tyranny to seek to live a Christian life based on who I am and what I do, because who I am is wretched and what I do is worse. And if I take the performance of the last few days and base my hope of heaven on my performance, what solid ground is that to face eternity with? Not a lot. For we have erred and strayed from His ways like lost sheep. We have followed too much the devices and desires of our own hearts. And there is no health within us. So what are we going to do? We're going to plead the only thing we can ever plead. "Bold I shall stand in that great day," said Count Zinzendorf, "for who ought to my

0: charge will lay, while through his blood absolved I am from sin and fear and guilt and shame. What do you do as a believer when sin comes into your life? What do you do as a believer when you are confronted by your guilt and by your proneness for rebellion and the pressing urgency towards disinterest in the things of God? To where do we run? There is only one place to which we might run, only one person to whom we might run. And this, you see, is the emphasis here. He's encouraging these dear, threatened Thessalonian believers to understand, listen, again in Zinzendorf's words, when from the dust of death I rise to claim my mansion in the skies, e'en then shall this be all my plea, Jesus has lived and died for me. The ground of our salvation is what Jesus has done upon the cross. The evidence of it is the outworking of it in our lives. I wonder, do you understand that? I wonder, loved ones, are you wearing your helmets? Or are you flying down the freeway of your Christian life with your hair blowing in the breeze, susceptible to every bump on the road, and tyrannized by the thought that you may fall off? Because if you fall off, you know if you hit your head, you're a goner. And every magazine article that comes your way, and every new theory that blows across your brain box, and every idea that comes walloping out of somebody's bookstore, you don't know where you are. I'll tell you why. Because you're not wearing your helmet. The devil comes to you, sows a thought in the back of your mind. It appears from nowhere. You say to yourself, goodness, what a heinous thought. While you're recognizing you have this horrible thought in your mind, a murderous thought perhaps, even the thought of your own suicide perhaps, even the thought of spiteful hatred towards someone that has come from nowhere to you. And while it's in your head, he comes to the front door of your head and he says, hey, excuse me, I believe you call yourself a Christian. How come you're having these dreadful, heinous thoughts? What do you say? This is what you say. I'm having dreadful, heinous thoughts because while sin no longer reigns in my life, it remains. And because you, stinko, devil-o, are around with your hordes and your fiendish schemes and your fiery darts and your devilish thoughts. But here's my answer. Yes, I had the thought. But the ground of my salvation is in what Jesus has done upon the cross. He defeated you at the cross. He died for my sins. He deals with that thought. And I look not to my own performance, but I look away to Jesus Christ. Rock of ages cleft for me, let me hide myself in thee. Let the water and the blood from thy riven side which flowed be of sin the double cure. Save me from its guilt and its power. All right, well, our time is gone. Let's just go to verse 11 and wrap this up. What's the progression of his thinking? Verse 8, he says, since we belong to the day, it is imperative that you stay awake, guard your heart, and keep your head. Why? Well, he says, because God did not appoint us to suffer wrath, but to receive salvation, and he died for us, so that whether we lie in the grave in our bodies, or whether we are walking the streets when we come, we may live together with him. There is nothing that can thwart the purpose and plan of God within our lives. Sickness may come, premature death may take us from a human perspective, all kinds of things may cross our path, but for the believer, we are safe. Neither angels, nor principalities, neither powers, neither sword, nor persecution, says Paul in Romans 8, can separate us from the love of God that is in Christ Jesus our Lord. It is the only relationship in all of life that is eternal in its dimensions. Neither marriage, nor parenthood, nor childhood, nor sibling relationships will last in the way that our relationship with the Lord Jesus will last. So what then is the implication of this? Well, he tells us in verse 11, what are we supposed to do with all this information? He says, this is what you're to do. I want you to encourage one another, and I want you to build each other up. Some of you may have a version where the word edify is found. Oikodemia is the Greek word. It means to build up. It's the same word that would be used for putting a building in place, constructing all those 2x4s and making sure that it stands fairly and safely. Or from fishing, the mending of nets to put them all back so that there will be no holes when you go fishing the next time. Or from orthopedics, the resetting of broken and fractured bones so that growth may proceed from there. Now, says Paul, I don't want the news of the coming of Jesus to be a source of embitterment or a source of confusion, but I want it to be a source of encouragement and a source of edification. Oh, you say, isn't that an amazing conclusion? I mean, you would think after he'd gone all along on these things, there would be some, you know, big, dramatic punchline. Jesus is coming back. I want you to understand this and this and this. Now, therefore, encourage one another and edify one another. Is that it? Yeah, that's it. Don't you think that's good? Couldn't you do with a little bit of encouragement? Wouldn't you like to be built up a little bit? The world's a tough spot to live, isn't it? Which of us comes in here this morning without some kind of battle scars from the week that is gone? Which of us emerges from the race of the Christian life without a few spikes in the shins? Without a few bruises when you take your shirt off and see your ribcage as a result of elbows? What do I need? What do you need? Encouragement. Where are you going to get encouragement from? From whom? Notice. From one another. Who's one another? The guy sitting next to you. The lady sitting behind you. The person sitting in front of you. My task is to teach the scriptures so that I might edify the saints, so that you might do the works of ministry. When that starts to happen, I start to get real obsolete, and so do my colleagues. And we like that. Not because we're lazy, but because the penny is beginning to drop and people are beginning to discover what's supposed to be happening here. That they don't have to go and see the man or the man. They just need to see one another. If we're going to do what the Bible says, encourage one another. There's people around you this morning who are frankly flat out discouraged. They are discredited. They are misunderstood. They are maligned. They feel as though they were attached to a combine harvester with a long rope and dragged through a hayfield for about 4.5 weeks. They have emerged bloody and bruised into the company of God's people. And they're not probably going to go away real strengthened as a result of, how are you? Fine. How are you? Fine. Fine. Fine. Good. Fine. Good. Fine. Fine. Fine. Good. Fine. Fine. Forget it. Now, that doesn't mean we're all going to run out and trip over one another and say, excuse me, could you just stand still here? I want to edify you for a moment. Excuse me, here comes some encouragement is about to come your way. But what it does mean is this, in simple ways, and not as a result of an elite group retaining the prerogative, we can reciprocate the necessities of life to one another, supporting, caring, encouraging, comforting are ministries which belong to all the members of Christ's body. Don't tell me you don't know what to do in this church. Don't tell me you can't find a ministry in this church. That is absolutely bogus. I'll give you a ministry right here. And when you finish this one, you come back and I'll give you another one. Okay? As of today, commit yourself to being an encourager in church. That will be my ministry. Well, what'll I do? You figure it out. Where will I go? You figure it out. Who will I do it to? Anyone you want to. And you got a whole group to work with. How are you going to do it? Well, you can smile. That would help. Some of you can hug, cards, squeezes, slaps, shakes, milkshakes, tears, listening. But let me tell you how you really do it. Back in verse 18 of chapter 4, therefore encourage each other with these words. These words. And people say, well, why am I supposed to read the Bible? Why do I have to read the Bible every day? Well, it's food for your soul. No army can march on an empty stomach. It's a lamp for your path. You shouldn't go out without a map. You'll just get totally lost. It's the way that God has decided to communicate to you and declare his love and guidance and faithfulness to you in your life. Therefore, it's imperative that you hear him speak to you on a daily basis. And also, it is the source of your instruction and edification in the lives of other people. So we are to encourage one another with the Word of God. So when we read the Word of God, one of the ways in which we can appropriate it to ourselves is simply to say, here's something that I can use to encourage somebody. I read Psalm 46, let's say, and I opened it up and it said, God is our refuge and strength, a very present help in trouble. Therefore, we will not fear though the earth be removed and though the mountains be cast into the depths of the sea. And at 11 o'clock, somebody phoned up and told you that their daughter found a tumor in their uterus and they were going to have a test following on Monday. Oh, what are you going to say to them? We see, if you never read your Bible and you never read Psalm 46 verses 1 and 2, you're sure not going to use that. But if you did, you might just say, you know what? I could encourage you. Psalm 46, let me read it to you on the phone. It strengthens. It builds up. It encourages. The Thessalonians' needs were like our needs. They were personal. They were pastoral. And the answer to their needs, theological. The true pastor must always be a good theologian. I get worried when I hear guys tell me, you know, I'm not a theologian. I know what they mean by that, I think. But if they mean by that, you know, I'm not getting into Christian doctrine and you know, explaining the Bible and stuff. We ought to be really concerned. Because I have nothing else to say to you. Except Christian doctrine and theology. You come and ask my advice, my encouragement. The only reason to listen to me is if it comes out of this book. You want to be a Christian counselor? I'll tell you how to be a Christian counselor. You know what a Christian counselor is? It is someone who is able to skillfully understand and apply the Word of God to the needs and longings and hopes and aspirations of people around them. And the reason that we have fleshed out so much in the way of professionalism is not solely due to the depth of the needs of people, although I recognize there are many and there is need for skillful care in many cases, but it partly is because maybe we need to do a little better on 1 Thessalonians 5 and 11. Therefore, encourage one another and build each other up. Well, you know, I don't think I'll come to the communion service tonight. I just don't feel like it. Yeah, I know you don't feel like it. But 1 Thessalonians 5:11 says you're supposed to encourage one another and build one another up. Now, this would be a good chance to do that. Yeah, I think I'll be there. I don't know who the people are getting baptized. They don't know me. They don't need me. Yeah, they do. And since you've been called to encourage one another and edify one another and build one another up, you wouldn't want to miss a chance like that, would you? You wouldn't want to miss the chance to take somebody who has been brought from darkness into light, has been made a child of the day, is struggling to make their way through life, is coming out of the buffetings of a week, is trying to find their understanding of the scriptures and make progress, and they put one foot in front of the other, they fall down on their faces and they're looking around for somebody just to pick them up and set them on. You wouldn't want to miss a chance to obey the Bible, would you? Loved ones, God's word has been given to us, not simply to increase our knowledge, but to change our lives. And the emphasis here is real clear. The Jesus who is coming back is the same one who died for us and rose again. The coming King is our crucified and risen Savior. Therefore, we've got nothing to fear. And the ultimate reason for boldness on the day when he comes doesn't lie in who we are, but lies in who he is. P.S. You'll never know who you are till you find out who he is. And some of you are spending all your time trying to find yourself, and then you'll go look for him. I want to tell you, meet him you'll find yourself.
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4: During the War for Independence, General George Washington, the man we refer to today as the father of our country, led American troops through military defeat after defeat. And in the bitter winter of 1777, he wrote this somber note to a friend in Philadelphia. Quote, "You might have tracked our army from White Marsh to Valley Forge by the blood on their feet," end of quote. Many soldiers continued to march through the deep snows of Pennsylvania without shoes. Others suffered from disease, hunger, and freezing conditions. Nearly 2,000 of Washington's men died. Yet George Washington did not lose faith. Amid the hardship, loss, and uncertainty of Valley Forge, he turned to God in prayer. At a time when our nation once again faces division and uncertainty, may we follow Washington's example, kneeling humbly, praying faithfully, and asking God to guide the future of America.

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0: In his second letter to Timothy, the Apostle Paul writes these words, I charge you in the presence of God and of Christ Jesus, who is to judge the living and the dead, and by his appearing and by his kingdom, preach the word. Be urgent, in season and out of season. Convince, rebuke, and exhort. Be unfailing in patience and in teaching. This is in season and out of season.
1: Good day, it's Father Tom and Anthony today, and we're looking at John 15:9. As the Father has loved me, so I have loved you. Abide in my love. Yes. It's all about the love of God. Abide in my love. Stay in my love. I love you the way the Father loves me. It is the love of Jesus that changes people's lives. I remember many years ago when I pointed out and said, Jesus loves you. There was a woman, and the power of God came through her. She said, what was in your finger? I said, nothing was in my finger. That was the power of God. She said, when you said Jesus loved you, you pointed to me, and the power of God came upon me, and I was changed. Jesus loves you. As the Father has loved Jesus, so Jesus has loved you. Stay in my love. Abide in my love. If you abide in my love and keep my commandments, you will abide in my love. Keeping the commandments of God. What are the commandments of God? To love God with our whole heart, our whole soul, our whole mind, our whole body, and to love our neighbor as Jesus loves us, even unto death. Abide in my love. Stay in my love. If you stay in my love, you will do great things. It's all about the love of God. It's all about God's love for us. It's about He has chosen you. He has chosen me. We have not chosen Him first. He said, I choose you to go out and to bear fruit, and your fruit should last.
2: And to love God, the beginning of intimacy and friendship with God is the fear of the Lord. Friendship of the Lord is for those who fear Him, says it in the Psalms, and make known, and He makes known to His covenants. When we fear God, we become His friend, we get filled with His love, and He trusts us, and He makes covenant with us, which is trusting us with the anointing. And it's not a servile fear like I'm afraid of God. It's that God is my Father. Jesus is my best friend. I fear not doing His commandments. I fear offending Him. I don't want to do anything that makes me fall outside the love and the will of God. You know, we're made in the image and likeness of God. So God can be hurt by what we say, by what we do. You know, Jesus tells us that even if we look at a woman with lust, we sin. So Jesus can even know our thoughts. So we even want to try to not think things that can come against God. You know, God is such a good Father, and you're His child, and He just wants you to trust Him, love Him, be attentive to Him at every moment. You know, in the world, we're attentive to so many things. We're attentive to our job and to sports and all these things we kind of need to be. But God wants us to be attentive to Him every second of the day, every moment, and do what He wants us to do. Be what He wants us to be. Feel what He wants us to feel, because God wants us to feel His love so we can release it upon others. You know, when we pray for people, it's important. You know, God does miracles, and we see miracles all the time. And God wants to use you to work His miracles. But it's just as important that after we pray for someone, not only maybe Jesus does a miracle and He heals them, but did they see Jesus through us? Did they feel the love of God through you? Can someone look at me after I pray for them and say, wow, God encountered me with His power, but in Anthony, in Father Tom, I can feel the love of Jesus radiating through them, because it's the love of God that brings people to conversion. We don't need to do all these grand things. We just need to love. The other day I was at the gym, and I was leaving the gym, and there was a kid walking out covered in tattoos, you know, smoking, and he had a big necklace called with the name Sin on it, and the Lord was like, go speak to him. And I was like, okay, and I really didn't want to, not because of like what he looked like, just I wasn't having like a day flowing in the spirit. But I chased him down and I was like, yo, bro. And I just was like, Jesus wants to encounter you. And I forget what I said, but whatever I said, it was from the Lord. But then what I really realized was, it doesn't really matter what I say. It's the love I embody, that I love on this kid, that I just say that Jesus wants to encounter him, that I prayed for him. And you know, we water the seeds. We don't drown them. We just plant the seeds and we wait for someone else to water them. But the watering of the seeds is love.
1: Just last Wednesday, there was a woman who came to me who had sprained her ankle and her ankle was swollen. And we prayed in the name of Jesus by the power of the cross. She was completely healed. I was speaking to someone today from Gloucester, many years ago, at Holy Rosary. The man came to my window in the car, and I prayed over him. He was delivered of cancer. This is the power of God. We cannot do these things on our own. This is the power of God. This is the love of God. As the Father has loved me, so I have loved you. Stay in my love. Just as I have kept my Father's commandments and abide in his love, I have said these things to you so that my joy may be in you and your joy may be complete. How we need that joy to continue doing the works of God. The joy of the Lord is our strength. The joy of the Lord is our strength. The joy of the Lord is our strength. The joy of the Lord is our strength. The joy of the Lord is our strength. It's not only joy, it's the Lord's joy. We need the Lord's joy to preach the gospel. We've been doing this for 40 years by the grace of the living God. The joy of the Lord keeps us going. How we need that joy. This is my commandment, that you love one another as I have loved you, even unto death. How did he love us? Unto death. This is my commandment, that you love one another as I have loved you, even unto death. There's no time to be throwing down Christians. There's no time to be saying, well, they're not Catholic. Oh, no. There's no time for that. We're called to love one another as he has loved us, even unto death. There's no time for Protestants to say, well, are Catholics saved? Catholics aren't saved. There's no time for that. It's time to love one another as he has loved us, even unto death.
2: And the key is that God doesn't want you to love with human love. He wants to fill you with divine love. God wants to fill you with divine joy. Joy is the fruit of the Holy Spirit. God wants to release into you all of his divine properties. You know, we share in the divine nature with Christ. We share in the divine nature with Christ. Jesus is the light of the world. So when that light from heaven comes into you and it floods into you, the first thing it does, and it's uncomfortable, is it begins to drive out all the darkness. Everything we're feeling when we're in the anointing, a lot of times, it's the old stuff coming up. It's coming up and you got to let it out. The only way the bad stuff can leave you, first it needs to come up and then it comes out. But Jesus wants to fill you with the fire of the Holy Spirit. He wants to fill you with all of the properties of heaven. So you walk in this world as Jesus walked in this world. So you love people as Jesus loved people. So you have the power of God as Jesus had the power of God. You are nothing but a vessel for God's glory, for Jesus's holiness. You know, holiness isn't what we do, it's what God puts into us. Because only God can make us holy. And God wants to deposit his holiness within you. God wants to deposit his divine life in you. God wants to deposit the love of the Father in you. How do we do it? We let go of our will and we receive God's will. Jesus, when he created you and he put destiny within you. When our soul becomes fragmented, so does our destiny. But as our interior becomes healed, as the love of God places us back together, then our destiny becomes established in this world. Then suddenly everything in our life comes putting back together. Our finances, our families, we meet our partner, whatever you need. It's about the interior life. Because whatever's going on within you is projected into the world. When you let the peace of Christ flow through you and the love of Christ flow through you, then you can be in the biggest storm, but it's like you're in the eye of the hurricane always. And you're always in a place of perfect peace. Jesus said, my peace I leave with you, my peace I give to you. But not as the world gives to you. In this world you will have tribulation, but take peace. Because in Jesus, he said, I have overcome the world. And Jesus created you to be an overcomer, a victor, a miracle worker, but that comes with receiving the Father's love.
1: This is my commandment, that you love one another as I have loved you, even unto death. No one has greater love than this, to lay down one's life for one's friends. That's what Jesus did. You are my friends.
2: Hallelujah.
1: If you do what I command you to do. You are my friends if you do what I command you to do. If you do the will of God, you are my friends. In Italian, there's a group of people called Amici di Gesù, friends of Jesus. We are the friends of Jesus. Not only are we the Father's sons and daughters, we are the friends of Jesus. Do you know that today? What a friend we have in Jesus. What a friend we have in Jesus.
2: But we got to do what he tells us to do. And it's not always easy, and we may not always want to do it, but we got to do what Jesus tells us to do, what the Holy Spirit leads us to do. And when we do what God tells us to do, that leads us right into freedom.
1: I do not call you servants any longer, because the servant does not know what the master is doing. But I have called you friends, because I have made known to you everything that I have heard from my Father. He makes known to us everything that he's heard from the Father. Jesus only does what he sees the Father doing. Jesus only says what he hears the Father saying. Yes, you're my friends if you do what I command you to do. And what does he command us to do? He commands us to believe. He commands us to love. He commands us to call each other friends. He commands us to build each other up, not to tear each other down. It's not time to tear each other down. It's time to build each other up. You say, but they're not Catholic. I don't care what they are. If they love Jesus, it's time to build each other up, not to tear each other down. The only one that tears the one down is the devil himself. Because he hates what Jesus is doing. It's time to build and to care for one another as he cares for us. Do you care for your brother? Do you care for your brother enough that you pray for him, that he be healed, that he be delivered from sickness? Oh, yes, it's time to do that. We have, when we go out on Saturday, people come up to me and said, Father, the anointing from you taught me to pray with the sick, and I see them getting better. I said, isn't that wonderful? Isn't that wonderful? The anointing from me came upon them, and they pray for the sick, and the sick get better. Oh, yes, that's what it's all about. It's not about, well, I'm going to teach you this. It's not about teaching. It's about the anointing. The anointing on me came upon Hugh, and Hugh prays for the sick, and he watches them get better. It's all about the anointing, which breaks the yoke. It's about the anointing that the Lord has put upon us. Do you have that anointing which is of God the Father, of God the Son, of God the Holy Spirit?
2: But we need to be open to the anointing and obedient to the will of God. The devil wants us isolated. You got to be where the anointing is. It's not good enough to read your Bible and be on your own. That's not God's order, and that's not how God does things. God gives us a community. God gives us elders above us. The anointing, it can come sovereignly, but in the Bible, it comes from Elijah to Elisha. It comes down from Paul to Timothy. It comes through people. The anointing is transferred to the laying on of hands. If you're not at a church where the anointing is flowing, find one. Come to St. John's on Wednesday night. Holiness is caught, not taught. I caught it from Father Tom. We just want to do the best, and God does the rest. In our life, we want to do the best, and God does the rest. What's the best we can do for God? It's making the intention to please God at every moment of our life. If you're listening right now, you're doing it. You're catching the anointing from this broadcast. You know, when I first came to God, God uses the internet with me and YouTube for so many years, forever. You would have to wait months and months to hear a speaker or a prophet or an anointed vessel of God come. Now we have access to every person through the YouTube, through the internet. And when they pray for you, I catch the anointing. Jesus says, let it be done to me according to you, let it be done to you according to your faith. So at the end of the broadcast, when someone's preaching a sermon in California or New York or on Sid Roth, and they pray at the end of the broadcast, me and Father, we lift our hands and we catch the anointing, because there's no space in the spirit realm. There's no time. God can do anything at any time. Now, just because you do this doesn't mean you don't go to a church that the anointing's flowing at. It's and. It's both and. It's like the Eucharist and the Word of God. They are both the bread of life.
1: As I've often said, we need the fireplace and the fire. The fireplace is the church, but without the fire, it's cold. The fire without the fireplace is dangerous. We need both the fire and the fireplace. You did not choose me, but I chose you. Imagine, out of all the people in the world, the Lord chose you to go out and to bear fruit, and your fruit would endure. And I appointed you to go bear fruit, fruit that will last, so that the Father will give you whatever you ask in my name. So, Father, we ask in Jesus' name today, that we would fear God with all of our hearts, and that our prayers would be answered, because Jesus said it. I'm giving you these commandments so that you may love one another. Again, it's all about love. It's all about faith working through love. If the world hates you, be aware that it hated me before it hated you. If you belong to the world would love its own. But because you do not belong to the world, but I chose you out of the world, therefore the world hates you. You do not belong to the world. You belong to the Son of God. You belong to the Father. You belong to the Holy Spirit. You do not belong to the world. The world, the only thing I do in the world is to preach the gospel. I do not belong to the world. The world has nothing to give me, nothing at all to give me. I want to know that I belong to Jesus. I belong to the Father. I am a friend of God. He is my Father. I am a friend of Jesus. He is my Savior, my Lord. I am a friend of the Holy Spirit. He is my Comforter.
2: And a lot of times when we get saved, we become a servant of God. We just try to serve Him and to do His will and not to sin. And as we go deeper, we become a friend of God. But when your relationship is really established is when you become a son or daughter of God. From servant to friend to child. You're a child of God. And when you're in the Father's house, you don't need to ask to use the graces of God, because everything I have given to you, you own. Everything God has, you own, you possess. And it's about accessing it. It's about accessing God's love, accessing God's power, accessing God's destiny for your life. And the way we really do it is we get out of our way. We're not battling with ourselves. We're just looking up and being filled with the love of God. The way you can only be like who you behold. You can only be like who you behold. Are you beholding Jesus? My favorite thing about being saved in Jesus is beholding the Blessed Sacrament in adoration. There's days where I sit in front of the Blessed Sacrament and adore Jesus in the Eucharist. Father knows for 6, 7, 8 hours, but it feels like it goes by in 20 minutes. Because I'm sitting with God, body, blood, soul, and divinity. From the Eucharist, all the graces of heaven are flowing into me. From the Eucharist, God's divine nature is changing my human nature. I'm being overwhelmed by the love of God. I am being transfigured in my interior. I am being transformed in my being. Not by my power, but because I am supernaturally receiving all of heaven within me. And that God wants to give it to you. The beginning of intimacy with God is the fear of the Lord. The Psalms, the friendship of the Lord is for those who fear Him. Do we fear the Lord? Not like, oh, you know, I know this is a sin, but I'm living under grace, brother, so God's going to forgive me. No, no, it's having that heart for the Father. That look at what Jesus, He died on the cross for me. The Father created me. He's my maker. The Holy Spirit is leading me into all truth. There is nothing I will do to offend God. I don't fear losing anything besides the intimacy of God. And I won't do anything to get in God's way of blocking that intimacy that He's given to you, to you.
1: Servants are not greater than their master. If they persecuted me, Jesus said, they will persecute you. One person said, everybody loves Father Tom. I said, that's not true. God forbid. God forbid, because I know people don't like what I do, but that's their problem. Everyone doesn't love me, thanks be to God, because Jesus said, if everyone loves you, you're of the world. You're doing the things of the world. If they kept my word, they will keep yours also. But they will do all these things to you on account of my name, because they do not know Him who sent me. They will do this on account of the name of Jesus, because they do not know the Father who sent Jesus. God so loved the world that he gave his only begotten Son, that whoever believes in him might not perish, but have eternal life. God did not send the Son into the world to condemn you, but that the world might be saved through him. They do not know him who sent me. If I had not come and spoken to them, they would have no sin. But now they have no excuse for their sin. Whoever hates me hates my Father also. If I had not done among them the works that no one else did, they would not have sin. But now they have seen and hated both me and my Father. It was to fulfill the word that was written in their law. They hated me without a cause. Why do they hate him? Because he's the truth. Why do they hate him? Because he's the truth. He's the life. He's the way. The only way. The only truth. The only life. You know, there's no other way to God but through Jesus. There's no other way to God but through Jesus. There's no other truth from God but through Jesus. There's no other life but through Jesus. He is the way, the truth, and the life. And he loves you, and he has a plan for your life. And he says, follow me. Don't worry if the world hates you. It hated me before you. It's going to be all right. Just keep on looking to me. Keep your eyes fixed on Jesus. Keep your eyes fixed on the Lord.
2: 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So only everything of your destiny, every goodness and grace can be unlocked through Jesus Christ. When I woke up today, I was at my house. 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See him. So I said, yes, Lord, I came. And when I got here, the Holy Spirit filled me, and I was so happy to see Father. Now Father's going to release this grace over you. Father, just...
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23: In the name of the Father, and of the Son, and of the Holy Spirit. Amen.
24: I believe in God, the Father Almighty, creator of heaven and earth, and in Jesus Christ, his only Son, our Lord, who was conceived by the power of the Holy Spirit, born of the Virgin Mary, suffered under Pontius Pilate, was crucified, died, and was buried. He descended into hell. The third day he rose again from the dead. He ascended into heaven and sits at the right hand of God the Father Almighty. From thence he shall come to judge the living and the dead.
25: I believe in the Holy Spirit, the Holy Catholic Church, the communion of saints, the forgiveness of sins, the resurrection of the body, and life everlasting. Amen.
24: Our Father, who art in heaven, hallowed be thy name. Thy kingdom come, thy will be done on earth as it is in heaven.
25: Give us this day our daily bread, and forgive us our trespasses, as we forgive those who trespass against us. And lead us not into temptation, but deliver us from evil. Amen.
24: Hail Mary, full of grace, the Lord is with thee. Blessed art thou among women, and blessed is the fruit of thy womb, Jesus.
25: Holy Mary, Mother of God, pray for us sinners, now and at the hour of our death. Amen.
24: Hail Mary, full of grace, the Lord is with thee. Blessed art thou among women, and blessed is the fruit of thy womb, Jesus.
25: Holy Mary, Mother of God, pray for us sinners, now and at the hour of our death. Amen.
24: Hail Mary, full of grace, the Lord is with thee. Blessed art thou among women, and blessed is the fruit of thy womb, Jesus.
25: Holy Mary, Mother of God, pray for us sinners, now and at the hour of our death. Amen.
24: Glory be to the Father, and to the Son, and to the Holy Spirit.
25: As it was in the beginning, is now, and ever shall be, world without end. Amen.
24: The first joyful mystery, the Annunciation. And when the angel had come to her, he said, Hail, full of grace, the Lord is with thee. Blessed art thou amongst women. Fruit of the mystery, humility. Our Father, who art in heaven, hallowed be thy name. Thy kingdom come, thy will be done on earth as it is in heaven.
25: Give us this day our daily bread, and

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2: I pray for us sinners now and the hour of our death. Amen.
3: Hail Mary, full of grace, the Lord is with thee. Blessed art thou among women, and blessed is the fruit of thy womb, Jesus.
2: Holy Mary, Mother of God, pray for us sinners now and the hour of our death. Amen.
3: Hail Mary, full of grace, the Lord is with thee. Blessed art thou among women, and blessed is the fruit of thy womb, Jesus.
2: Holy Mary, Mother of God, pray for us sinners now and the hour of our death. Amen.
3: Hail Mary, full of grace, the Lord is with thee. Blessed art thou among women, and blessed is the fruit of thy womb, Jesus.
2: Holy Mary, Mother of God, pray for us sinners now and the hour of our death. Amen.
3: Glory be to the Father, and to the Son, and to the Holy Spirit.
2: As it was in the beginning, is now, and ever shall be, world without end. Amen.
3: O my Jesus, forgive us our sins, save us from the fires of hell, and lead all souls to heaven, especially those in most need of thy mercy. The second joyful mystery, the Visitation. Elizabeth was filled with the Holy Spirit and cried out in a loud voice, "Blessed are you among women, and blessed is the fruit of your womb, Jesus." Fruit of the mystery, love of neighbor. Our Father, who art in heaven, hallowed be thy name. Thy kingdom come, thy will be done, on earth as it is in heaven.
2: Give us this day our daily bread, and forgive us our trespasses, as we forgive those who trespass against us. And lead us not into temptation, but deliver us from evil. Amen.
3: Hail Mary, full of grace, the Lord is with thee. Blessed art thou among women, and blessed is the fruit of thy womb, Jesus.
2: Holy Mary, Mother of God, pray for us sinners, now and at the hour of our death.
3: Hail Mary, full of grace, the Lord is with thee. Blessed art thou among women, and blessed is the fruit of thy womb, Jesus.
2: Holy Mary, Mother of God, pray for us sinners, now and at the hour of our death. Amen.
3: Hail Mary, full of grace, the Lord is with thee. Blessed art thou among women, and blessed is the fruit of thy womb, Jesus.
2: Holy Mary, Mother of God, pray for us sinners, now and at the hour of our death. Amen.
3: Hail Mary, full of grace, the Lord is with thee. Blessed art thou among women, and blessed is the fruit of thy womb, Jesus.
2: Holy Mary, Mother of God, pray for us sinners, now and at the hour of our death. Amen.
3: Hail Mary, full of grace, the Lord is with thee. Blessed art thou among women, and blessed is the fruit of thy womb, Jesus.
2: Holy Mary, Mother of God, pray for us sinners, now and at the hour of our death. Amen.
3: Hail Mary, full of grace, the Lord is with thee. Blessed art thou among women, and blessed is the fruit of thy womb, Jesus.
2: Holy Mary, Mother of God, pray for us sinners, now and at the hour of our death. Amen.
3: Hail Mary, full of grace, the Lord is with thee. Blessed art thou among women, and blessed is the fruit of thy womb, Jesus.
2: Holy Mary, Mother of God, pray for us sinners, now and at the hour of our death. Amen.
3: Hail Mary, full of grace, the Lord is with thee. Blessed art thou among women, and blessed is the fruit of thy womb, Jesus.
2: Holy Mary, Mother of God, pray for us sinners, now and at the hour of our death. Amen.
3: Hail Mary, full of grace, the Lord is with thee. Blessed art thou among women, and blessed is the fruit of thy womb, Jesus.
2: Holy Mary, Mother of God, pray for us sinners, now and at the hour of our death. Amen.
3: Hail Mary, full of grace, the Lord is with thee. Blessed art thou among women, and blessed is the fruit of thy womb, Jesus.
2: Holy Mary, Mother of God, pray for us sinners, now and at the hour of our death. Amen.
3: Glory be to the Father, and to the Son, and to the Holy Spirit.
2: As it was in the beginning, is now, and ever shall be, world without end. Amen.
3: O my Jesus, forgive us our sins, save us from the fires of hell, lead all souls to heaven, especially those in most need of thy mercy. The third joyful mystery, the birth of Jesus. She gave birth to her firstborn son and wrapped him in swaddling clothes and laid him in a manger because there was no room

0: for them in the place where travelers lodge. Fruit of the mystery, poverty in spirit. Our Father, who art in heaven, hallowed be thy name. Thy kingdom come, thy will be done on earth as it is in heaven.
1: Give us this day our daily bread, and forgive us our trespasses, as we forgive those who trespass against us. And lead us not into temptation, but deliver us from evil. Amen.
0: Hail Mary, full of grace, the Lord is with thee. Blessed art thou among women, and blessed is the fruit of thy womb, Jesus.
1: Holy Mary, Mother of God, pray for us sinners, now and at the hour of our death. Amen.
0: Hail Mary, full of grace, the Lord is with thee. Blessed art thou among women, and blessed is the fruit of thy womb, Jesus.
1: Holy Mary, Mother of God, pray for us sinners, now and at the hour of our death. Amen.
0: Hail Mary, full of grace, the Lord is with thee. Blessed art thou among women, and blessed is the fruit of thy womb, Jesus.
1: Holy Mary, Mother of God, pray for us sinners, now and at the hour of our death. Amen.
0: Hail Mary, full of grace, the Lord is with thee. Blessed art thou among women, and blessed is the fruit of thy womb, Jesus.
1: Holy Mary, Mother of God, pray for us sinners, now and at the hour of our death. Amen.
0: Hail Mary, full of grace, the Lord is with thee. Blessed art thou among women, and blessed is the fruit of thy womb, Jesus.
1: Holy Mary, Mother of God, pray for us sinners, now and at the hour of our death. Amen.
0: Hail Mary, full of grace, the Lord is with thee. Blessed art thou among women, and blessed is the fruit of thy womb, Jesus.
1: Holy Mary, Mother of God, pray for us sinners, now and at the hour of our death. Amen.
0: Hail Mary, full of grace, the Lord is with thee. Blessed art thou among women, and blessed is the fruit of thy womb, Jesus.
1: Holy Mary, Mother of God, pray for us sinners, now and at the hour of our death. Amen.
0: Hail Mary, full of grace, the Lord is with thee. Blessed art thou among women, and blessed is the fruit of thy womb, Jesus.
1: Holy Mary, Mother of God, pray for us sinners, now and at the hour of our death. Amen.
0: Hail Mary, full of grace, the Lord is with thee. Blessed art thou among women, and blessed is the fruit of thy womb, Jesus.
1: Holy Mary, Mother of God, pray for us sinners, now and at the hour of our death. Amen.
0: Hail Mary, full of grace, the Lord is with thee. Blessed art thou among women, and blessed is the fruit of thy womb, Jesus.
1: Holy Mary, Mother of God, pray for us sinners, now and at the hour of our death. Amen.
0: Glory be to the Father, and to the Son, and to the Holy Spirit.
1: As it was in the beginning, is now, and ever shall be, world without end. Amen.
0: O my Jesus, forgive us our sins, save us from the fires of hell,
1: lead all souls to heaven, especially those in most need of thy mercy.
0: The fourth joyful mystery, the Presentation. When the day came to purify them according to the law of Moses, the couple brought him up to Jerusalem so that he could be presented to the Lord. For it is written in the law of the Lord, every firstborn male shall be consecrated to the Lord. Fruit of the mystery, obedience. Our Father, who art in heaven, hallowed be thy name. Thy kingdom come, thy will be done, on earth as it is in heaven.
1: Give us this day our daily bread, and forgive us our trespasses, as we forgive those who trespass against us. And lead us not into temptation, but deliver us from evil. Amen.
0: Hail Mary, full of grace, the Lord is with thee. Blessed art thou among women, and blessed is the fruit of thy womb, Jesus.
1: Holy Mary, Mother of God, pray for us sinners, now and at the hour of our death. Amen.
0: Hail Mary, full of grace, the Lord is with thee. Blessed art thou among women, and blessed is the fruit of thy womb, Jesus.
1: Holy Mary, Mother of God, pray for us sinners, now and at the hour of our death. Amen.
0: Hail Mary, full of grace, the Lord is with thee. Blessed art thou among women, and blessed is the fruit of thy womb, Jesus.
1: Holy Mary, Mother of God, pray for us sinners, now and at the hour of our death. Amen.
0: Hail Mary, full of grace, the Lord is with thee. Blessed art thou among women, and blessed is the fruit of thy womb, Jesus.
1: Holy Mary, Mother of God, pray for us sinners, now and at the hour of our death. Amen.
0: Hail Mary, full of grace, the Lord is with thee. Blessed art thou among women, and blessed is the fruit of thy womb, Jesus.
1: Holy Mary, Mother of God, pray for us sinners, now and at the hour of our death. Amen.
0: Hail Mary, full of grace, the Lord is with thee. Blessed art thou among women, and blessed is the fruit of thy womb, Jesus.
1: Holy Mary, Mother of God, pray for us sinners, now and at the hour of our death. Amen.
0: Hail Mary, full of grace, the Lord is with thee. Blessed art thou among women, and blessed is the fruit of thy womb, Jesus.
1: Holy Mary, Mother of God, pray for us sinners, now and at the hour of our death. Amen.
0: Hail Mary, full of grace, the Lord is with thee. Blessed art thou among women, and blessed is the fruit of thy womb, Jesus.
1: Holy Mary, Mother of God, pray for us sinners, now and the hour of our death. Amen.
0: Hail Mary, full of grace, the Lord is with thee. Blessed art thou among women, and blessed is the fruit of thy womb, Jesus.
1: Holy Mary, Mother of God, pray for us sinners, now and the hour of our death. Amen.
0: Hail Mary, full of grace, the Lord is with thee. Blessed art thou among women, and blessed is the fruit of thy womb, Jesus.
1: Holy Mary, Mother of God, pray for us sinners, now and the hour of our death. Amen.
0: Glory be to the Father, and to the Son, and to the Holy Spirit.
1: As it was in the beginning, is now, and ever shall be, world without end. Amen.
0: O my Jesus, forgive us our sins, save us from the fires of hell. Lead all souls to heaven, especially those who most need thy mercy. The fifth joyful mystery, the finding of Jesus in the temple. On the third day, they came upon him in the temple, sitting in the midst of the teachers, listening to them and asking them questions. Fruit of the mystery, joy in finding Jesus. Our Father, who art in heaven, hallowed be thy name, thy kingdom come, thy will be done on earth as it is in heaven.
1: Give us this day our daily bread, and forgive us our trespasses, as we forgive those who trespass against us. And lead us not into temptation, but deliver us from evil. Amen.
0: Hail Mary, full of grace, the Lord is with thee. Blessed art thou among women, and blessed is the fruit of thy womb, Jesus.
1: Holy Mary, Mother of God, pray for us sinners, now and at the hour of our death. Amen.
0: Hail Mary, full of grace, the Lord is with thee. Blessed art thou among women, and blessed is the fruit of thy womb, Jesus.
1: Holy Mary, Mother of God, pray for us sinners, now and at the hour of our death. Amen.
0: Hail Mary, full of grace, the Lord is with thee. Blessed art thou among women, and blessed is the fruit of thy womb, Jesus.
1: Holy Mary, Mother of God, pray for us sinners, now and at the hour of our death. Amen.
0: Hail Mary, full of grace, the Lord is with thee. Blessed art thou among women, and blessed is the fruit of thy womb, Jesus.
1: Holy Mary, Mother of God, pray for us sinners, now and at the hour of our death. Amen.
0: Hail Mary, full of grace, the Lord is with thee. Blessed art thou among women, and blessed is the fruit of thy womb, Jesus.
1: Holy Mary, Mother of God, pray for us sinners, now and at the hour of our death. Amen.
0: Hail Mary, full of grace, the Lord is with thee. Blessed art thou among women, and blessed is the fruit of thy womb, Jesus.
1: Holy Mary, Mother of God, pray for us sinners, now and at the hour of our death. Amen.
0: Hail Mary, full of grace, the Lord is with thee. Blessed art thou among women, and blessed is the fruit of thy womb, Jesus.
1: Holy Mary, Mother of God, pray for us sinners, now and at the hour of our death. Amen.
0: Hail Mary, full of grace, the Lord is with thee. Blessed art thou among women, and blessed is the fruit of thy womb, Jesus.
1: Holy Mary, Mother of God, pray for us sinners, now and at the hour of our death. Amen.
0: Hail Mary, full of grace, the Lord is with thee. Blessed art thou among women, and blessed is the fruit of thy womb, Jesus.
1: Holy Mary, Mother of God, pray for us sinners, now and at the hour of our death. Amen.
0: Hail Mary, full of grace, the Lord is with thee. Blessed art thou among women, and blessed is the fruit of thy womb, Jesus.
1: Holy Mary, Mother of God, pray for us sinners, now and at the hour of our death. Amen.
0: Glory be to the Father, and to the Son, and to the Holy Spirit.
1: As it was in the beginning, is now, and ever shall be, world without end.
0: O my Jesus, forgive us our sins, save us from the fires of hell, and lead all souls to heaven, especially those who most need thy mercy. Hail, Holy Queen, Mother of mercy, our life, our sweetness, and our hope. To thee do we cry, poor banished children of Eve. To thee do we send up our sighs, mourning and weeping in this valley of tears.
1: Turn then, most gracious advocate, thine eyes of mercy toward us, and after this our exile, show unto us the blessed fruit of thy womb, Jesus. O clement, O loving, O sweet Virgin Mary,
0: pray for us, O Holy Mother of God,
1: that we may be made worthy of the promises of Christ.
0: In the name of the Father, and of the Son, and of the Holy Spirit. Amen.
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4: Thank you, James. 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
3: So I understand Angelico Sacred Music is having an event coming up. Can you share with us a little bit about what you have planned?
4: Yeah, so we're very excited to have the ministry's second annual gala on September 19th, so coming up in about a month here, called Angelico Fest. And Angelico Fest is when all the ministry supporters come together once a year to advance our mission of creating a distinctly American patrimony of sacred musical art, to celebrate all that we've done, and also to build what is left to come, which is the Cathedral and Sound Initiative that we'll be announcing at the gala. So we're really looking forward to it. It's going to be September 19th at Culinary Dropout in Tempe, Arizona, in their big ballroom. It's going to be a really beautiful event. We're looking forward to it.
3: Okay. Can you share with me some of the things you have planned for the evening?
4: Yeah, so starting off, we're just going to have some fun gala photos. We're going to have some raffles. We're going to have an auction that a number of businesses have donated to. We're also going to have a very special guest. Ruth Strickland is a nationally renowned sacred artist who is from the Diocese of Phoenix. She's painted a number of parishes around town, the ASU Newman Center, St. Mary Magdalene, St. Joan of Arc. So she's going to be speaking on our panel that evening along with me to kind of discuss the future of sacred art, the future of sacred music, and this new renaissance in the life of the church that we're having in our country as a whole, but especially in the Diocese of Phoenix. There's just so many beautiful things happening. So we're really grateful to have Ruth with us that evening to share the future of where the arts are going, the future of how we're engaging the next generation of artists to help make sure that the 21st century stands out as an age in the church where America stepped to the foreground and presented art to Holy Mother Church that is distinctly our own. So we're really looking forward, above all things, to having Ruth there to speak at the gala, and also to sharing our Cathedral and Sound Initiative, which will be, in our hopes, a historic project that we'll be announcing at the gala in my keynote address.
3: And I noticed there's an affiliation with You Mary. Can you share with us a little bit about their role?
4: Yes. So we are so grateful. Angelico's main choral partner is the Scholarship Choir at the University of Mary, which some of your listeners may know has a satellite campus at ASU, at the ASU Newman Center. So You Mary Scholarship Choir basically came about, what I've been told is that Monsignor Shea, the university's president, basically said, if everyone on my football team is on a scholarship, everyone in my chapel choir should be on a scholarship. So You Mary's top choir brings students from all around the country who are very talented, very hardworking. They rehearse about 7 hours of every single week to sing music. So they've premiered two of our compositions, including our newest one, Glory Be, which I actually thought of during my Trinitarian theology class in seminary. So we're going to be sharing a special video that we created with a professional videographer from our time with them a few months ago, and continue building forward this American patrimony of art with great choirs across the nation. We've also worked with the choir at Notre Dame, at Catholic University of America, and we're really excited to continue moving forward to engage particularly college students, to engage the next generation of vocalists, music directors, composers, to move things in the right direction and to renew beauty in the life of the church.
3: Well, this sounds fascinating. The event is called Angelico Fest 2026, an evening of sacred music on September 19th. Ryan, is there a website or a phone number if people want to reach out to get tickets or find out more?
4: Yes, indeed. You can go to angelicosacredmusic.com and you'll find the gala on the homepage of the website. That's Angelico Sacred Music. Same name as our ministry, angelicosacredmusic.com.
3: Wonderful. Ryan, could we ask you to close us out with a prayer?
4: Yes, absolutely. In the name of the Father, and of the Son, and of the Holy Spirit, amen. Lord Jesus, King of glory, we give you thanks and praise for the gift of your church, which is the instrument of our unity with you in heaven, and that in every age, for nearly 2,000 years, you have never ceased to bring about new elements of beauty to enliven your church. Grant, we pray, that through our prayers, through our efforts, through our labor and love for you, that we may have a renewal of beauty today in the 21st century as an expression of our love, and especially as an expression of the beautiful faith that can be found in 21st century America. We make this prayer in your most holy name. Amen. In the name of the Father, the Son, and the Holy Spirit. Amen.
3: Amen. Thank you, Ryan.
4: Thank you, James. God bless you all.
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1: Greetings, friends and new listeners, and welcome to this program of the Archie Hardy Ministries. I'm Sharon Knotts, thanking you for joining us today, because we know faith comes by hearing, and hearing by the Word of God. I'll be bringing you today's message entitled, The Mirror of the Man. This is a subject that is near and dear to my heart, because God's Word tells us to guard our hearts with all diligence, because out of it comes the issues of life. And the only true mirror that we can look into and know the truth of who we are is the perfect mirror of Scripture. It reads our hearts without distortion, and our hearts reflect the mirror of the man.
2: Now, I know I'm almost out of time. I'm not going to get to half of what I have down here, but that's all right. But I do want to get to this one thing. I had already started this message. I already had my notes together when I got this in the mail from, I'm on the David Wilkerson's mailing list. I don't know, some of you might be on his mailing list too. David Wilkerson is the one who started Teen Challenge, and he pastors a church in Times Square, New York. And anyway, this came this week, and I want to read this to you. I'm talking about how people out of their soul make a lot of rash decisions. And I thought this was very interesting. His message is called Giving God Full Control. But this is the part I want to talk to you about, because I had never heard this before. He says, we are now living in a time referred to as the blink generation. Has anyone ever heard that expression before, the blink generation? You have? Okay. He says, we're now living in a time referred to as the blink generation. And I don't mean bling. I know what bling means. This is bling. Not bling, blink. Blink your eye. Okay, that's what it is. B-L-I-N-K, blink. Okay? I all of a sudden I realized that you might be thinking I meant bling. No, blink, as in blink your eye. We are now living in a time referred to as the blink generation. People are making major decisions in the blink of an eye. A best-selling book has been written on this concept. The title of the book, Blink. The power of thinking without thinking. The theory is, trust your instincts. Blink of the eye decisions prove to be the best. Think about all the hurried up language you hear. We hear every day. This is the offer of the century. You can make a bundle overnight, but you have to act right now. You only have a small short window of opportunity. Get on the bandwagon right now. Come on, move now. And he says the problem is such thinking has begun to infect the church, affecting the decisions made by blink Christians and even by blink ministers. Just a few years ago, the watchword among Christians was, did you pray about this matter? Have you sought the Lord concerning it? Are your brothers and sisters surrounding you in prayer? Have you received godly counsel? But in the past year, how many important decisions have you made where you have honestly took the time and the matter to God and prayed sincerely? Or how many of those decisions did you make in the blink of an eye? The reason God wants full control of our decision making is to save us from disasters, which is exactly where most of our blink decisions end up. And that is exactly what the Word of God is trying to tell us. If we will look into the Word of God, you say, well, this is a lot of information I'm trying to process here, and now I feel overwhelmed, and I don't know what to do about it. It's not hard. It's where we started. Start looking in the Word of God and continue therein. Read books like James. Read books like Proverbs. You want to know how to conduct your life? If you're young and you're on the threshold of your life and you've got many options and you could go many different ways, do you want to know how to make the wisest, best choices? Saturate yourself with the Proverbs. If you want to know how to make good business deals, if you want to know how to look for a job or get a promotion on the job that you are in or start any endeavor, buy a house because houses aren't cheap today. You make a mistake buying a house and you could really pay for it. Buying cars. so many things. If you get in the Word of God and begin to read God's Word and continue therein, you will begin to see that the Lord will begin to show you where you're weak and where you're strong. See, He's not only going to show you the bad stuff, but He's going to show you where you're strong. And that's good, because when you know that you're strong in an area, you know that God can use you in that area. You can have boldness and faith and confidence in that area. But if you know that you're weak in some area, don't just, you know, ignore it and hope it'll go away. It's not going to go away. It's only going to get worse. But if you go to the Lord, He will begin to teach you and lead you and guide you. You can talk to God and say, God, I'm troubled about this. I don't know what to do. But what people do today is they just start out on a venture. Instead of seeking God and getting, as I just read what David Wilkerson said, surrounded by prayer and letting God confirm His word, people say, I'm going to start out and do this. And if it's not God's will, then He can stop me. There's nothing in Scripture to validate that. I don't know where you got that, what message you got that from, but there's nothing in Scripture to back up that kind of behavior. But that's what people do today. And they act like it's great faith. I've got great faith. I'm going to go out there. I'm going to go start this church. I'm going to go start this business. I'm going to go do this. I'm going to go do that. And if it's not God, He can stop me. Well, God, number one, is not obligated to stop you, because He didn't tell you to start it in the first place. And He just might let you go so you learn a lesson. So hopefully you won't do it the next time. Amen? That is not how it works. That is not faith. That's presumption. And when you presume something and you turn out to be wrong, then you're going to have to pay for it. But when you get down and seek God, and that's why husbands and wives need to be in agreement. I mean, hopefully no Christian married couple would make some huge decision that they weren't in agreement about. Hopefully one wouldn't just say, this is the way it is and I'm going to do it, like it or lump it. Hopefully that would never be the case, because all that's going to do is cause your marriage to suffer. If you come into agreement, and that's enough to keep you in prayer, that's enough to keep your nose in the Bible, that you come into agreement and begin to seek God and say, wait a minute, let's get the mind of the Lord on this thing. And you and husbands say, I'm going to go and I'm going to pray my way, and you go and pray your way. And, you know, and be sincere about this, because if you're going to get down and just say a bunch of stuff, but you've already made up in your mind what you're going to do, you know, that's just a waste of time. But if you say, we're going to seek the Lord and we're going to see what God tells us, you will find out that when you come together, it'll usually work out that you're both on the same page. You both got the same idea. You both got the same witness. Or you both got the same misgivings. You both got that same uneasy little feeling down here. And when that lets you know that the Spirit of God is leading you and directing you. Something's wrong when one person is real gung-ho and the other person is like, no way. They can't both be right. So we got to find out which one is right. Amen? So we've got to find out. Because if otherwise, you're going to make decisions with this so-called blink of the eye, and you're going to suffer for it. God wants us to walk in the fruit of the Spirit. And it's easy to look in our lives. It's only 9 things. We have to check it out. Look and see, do I see those things being produced in my life? If they're not, if you're weak in some area, that's where the Holy Ghost needs to work on you. And the only way He's going to work on you is through the Word. He might do it through the pulpit, through preaching, teaching, but you've still got to do your own Bible reading. I'm sorry. You cannot let somebody else read the Bible for you. You cannot depend on what you hear on here Wednesday night, Friday night, Sunday morning, Sunday night. That's not good enough. You've got to read the Bible for yourself. You've got to read the Bible. You say, well, I don't like to read. Well, is that your spirit talking? Is that the spirit talking? No, it's not. The spirit man loves. He says, in thy word, I meditate day and night and night and day. So all those things, just listen to what you're saying. I don't like to read. I don't get much out of reading. I'm not a reader. That's the flesh. That's the soul. You've got to tap into the Spirit. Now, not everybody's going to be a voracious reader. You know, there are some people like me, you know, I just read. I mean, you know, not everybody's going to be like that. I'm not telling you to be like me. I'm not asking you to be like me or be like anybody else. But I'm telling you, you've got to get in the Word of God. And if you'll start easy, if you're one of those people that's not a big on reading, start easy. Open up the book of Proverbs. There's 31 Proverbs. You can read one a day for a whole month. I guarantee you by the end of that month, you will be a changed person. You will be changed. You will find yourself going back with a red pencil. And you'll begin to say, I like that one. I got to remember that one. You'll find out, you know, sometimes you want to remember so you can tell somebody else. Next time they say that to me, I'm going to tell them this proverb so you can sound real wise and spiritual. Because you're telling them the Word of God. But that's all right, because the Holy Ghost will get a few in on you too. And after a while, he'll be saying, this one's not for her, this one's for you. Amen? But God's word is good. I'm not done, but I'm finished. Amen? But I just want to encourage you to get in the Word of God, because I want to hear reports that people are walking in the fruit of the Spirit and walking in the Spirit. And when we walk in the Spirit, God's going to work everything out. There's no situation that you're in that's so hopeless. I don't care if you're ready. You say, oh, well, we're ready for divorce court. No, you're not. God hates divorce. Don't even put that word in your vocabulary. Get in God's Word. Get subject to the Spirit of God. Start silencing the emotions. Get away with God. Get quiet before God. Get in the Word. Silence your emotions. That's why the Bible says, be swift to hear and slow to speak. Slow to wrath. The wrath of man never works the righteousness of God. Silence those emotions. He that handles a matter before he hears it, to him it is a folly and a shame. Amen. But he that handles matters wisely, to him it shall be good. Debate thy cause with thy neighbor himself. Discover not thy secret to another. So when you begin, these are all Proverbs. And there's tons of them that will lead you and guide you and will tell you how to behave and how to act. So that you can begin to be happy with your own behavior. And then you begin to see the fruit of the Spirit. And you won't hear those awful things come out of your mouth and say, my God, did I say that?
1: Amen. I hope you're being spiritually enlightened by our message, The Mirror of the Man. Proverbs 27:19 says that just as a mirror reflects a person's face, a person's heart reflects who he really is. And the book of James is the New Testament equivalent to the book of Proverbs and carries this metaphor over, stating that God's word is the perfect law of liberty, and like a mirror, it reveals the hidden man of our hearts. The problem is, James said, we're prone to get up and go our way and forget what the Word has revealed. It is only when we continue to look into the mirror of Scripture and act on it that we are justified and blessed in all our deeds. But most people, including many Christians, play the blame game. It's not my fault. And they conveniently suppress any pangs of conviction. For believers, this is very serious, because the Holy Spirit convicts us not to condemn us, but to bring us to contrition and confession and conversion. Fallacious reasoning, arguing beside the point, open the door to self-deception and presumption. And many Christians are not able to differentiate between their soul and their spirit, which can lead to natural carnal remedies that will only ultimately fail when it is the spirit that is under attack and in turmoil. When people live out of their souls instead of their spirits, they learn to calibrate everything on an emotional experience level. As believers, we must make conscious discipline not to let our souls be the boss. And as born-again, spirit-led Christians, we can. If you are a believer dealing with emotional, mental, and or spiritual issues, or if you know someone who is, you need this message in its entirety. The Mirror of the Man is available on one CD for a love gift of $10 or more for the radio ministry. 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Until next time, this is Sharon Knott saying, Maranatha.
3: 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It left me paralyzed.
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1: Praise the Lord. 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We're going to continue sharing with you on how to live by manifested power and might. Today we're going to talk about hindrances to seeing the power and might come into manifestation in your life. The first hindrance is disobedience. In Leviticus chapter 26, it says in verse 14, "If you will not hearken unto me, and will not do all these commandments," then verse 20 says, "Your strength shall be spent in vain, for your land shall not yield or increase, neither shall the trees of the field yield their fruits." Here, God is declaring that if you don't hearken unto him as do his commandments, which means that we are disobedient to his word, then that curses will come upon us. And verse 20 mentions one of the curses. The word strength here is koach, which means power manifested out of you. This means that your power manifested out of you will be spent in vain. This means that you could have the power of God resident within you and release it out of you to see the power be manifest in your life. However, it will be consumed and not produce increase or fruit in your life because of your disobedience. We must be obedient in all things if we're going to see the power of God work in our life. A second hindrance is iniquity. In Psalms 31, verse 10, it says, "For my life is spent with grief, and my years with sighing. My strength faileth because of mine iniquity, and my bones are consumed." The word strength is koach, meaning a manifested power. And here it says, "My manifested power fails because of mine iniquity." Iniquity is a wickedness in the heart, which is the result of sin. And it says here, if the manifested power fails because of that, then it shows the fact that our life will be spent in grief, we'll have sighing, we'll have physical problems develop. As it says, "My bones are consumed," that means your bones will degenerate and waste away. Well, we need to keep our heart right before the Lord, not let any evil or wickedness in our heart, or else the power of God will fail in your life. A third hindrance is fainting. In Proverbs 24:10, it says, "If thou faint in the day of adversity, thy strength is small." The word strength again is koach, a manifested power. So if you faint in the day of the devil's attack, when he comes against you with distress or affliction or persecution or whatever, it says your manifest power is small. Therefore, you are to get full of the power of God resident within you, manifested out of you with mighty force, so that you defeat all of the attacks of the enemy, and you do not faint in the day of adversity. A fourth hindrance is loss of power, so that you're now weak. Nehemiah 4:10, "The strength of the bearers of burdens is decayed, and there's much rubbish, so that we are not able to build the wall." The word strength is koach, meaning power to be manifested. Here, the power to be manifested was decayed. This means there's been a loss of power, and it caused weakness. So there was much rubbish, and they could not build the wall. This means if you have lost power, you're now weak, you aren't going to be able to do the things that God wants. Thus, one can lose spiritual power that they once had, producing spiritual weakness so they cannot do the work of God in their life. The source of power, of course, is the Word in us. So it's imperative that you get the Word in you. You keep the Word in you so the power of God will be resident within you. Guard it so the devil does not take it out of your heart. If so, you'll experience a loss of spiritual power, become weak spiritually, and you will not be able to accomplish the work of the Lord in you and through you. A fifth hindrance is fear, doubt, and wavering. In Matthew chapter 14, verse 30 and 31, here it says, "He saw the wind boisterous, he was afraid. Beginning to sink, he cried, saying, Lord, save me. And immediately Jesus stretched forth his hand, caught him, and said unto him, O thou of little faith, wherefore didst thou doubt?" This is Peter walking on the water to go to Jesus. As he was walking on the water, he saw the wind boisterous. The word boisterous is the Greek word ischeros, meaning having mighty force. And of course, this mighty, forceful wind was stirred up by the devil. Well, in Luke chapter 11, in verse 21, and Matthew 12:29, it talks about how the devil has mighty force when it referred to him as the strong man. So the devil has mighty force. That's not really the big problem. The problem is how you deal with it, because Jesus has mightier force. Well, Peter reacted in a wrong way, and he got afraid. The result of fear is that he no longer was in faith, and he began to sink. This is a revelation that whenever the devil can get you out of faith, you will begin to sink spiritually. Well, Jesus stretched forth his hand and caught him, and he said, O thou of little faith, wherefore didst thou doubt? The word doubt is the Greek word distazo, which means to stand in two ways. When you stand in two ways, you're doubting, you're wavering, and you're not going to be able to stand against the attacks of the enemy. So we must guard ourselves from fear, and we must not waver, otherwise we'll begin to sink spiritually. Keep your eyes on Jesus through the Word of God, so that the power of God will be resident within you, and use your authority delegated to you through the name of Jesus, so that you speak forth this Word to release this manifest power out of you with mighty force, and then the mightier, forceful one will defeat the attacks of the enemy. Another hindrance is unbelief. In Mark chapter 9, here was a man who came to Jesus, and he said, I spake to thy disciples that they should cast him out, and they could not. That was in verse 18. Well, later in verse 28, his disciples asked him privately, why could not we cast them out? In Mark 9:18, the word could, where the man said they could not cast him out, is the Greek word ischuo, which means to have mighty force. Well, the disciples came later to him and said, why could not we cast him out? This time, the word they used for could is dunamai, which means power. So the disciples said, why did not we have power to cast him out? This reveals that the disciples didn't have the power nor the mighty force to cast out the devil. This also reveals that the man understood that you need mighty force to cast out the devil because he has mighty force. In Matthew 17, verse 19 and 20, parallel passages says, then came the disciples to Jesus apart and said, why could not we cast them out? And Jesus said unto them, because of your unbelief. This reveals that unbelief will shut down the power and the mighty force of God from manifesting in your life. You need to guard the word in your heart and mind and always do it so that you always continue in faith. Do not let unbelief get into you, or you will not have power and mighty force operating in your life. A seventh hindrance is spiritually asleep, because one doesn't watch and doesn't pray 1 hour, but instead yields to temptation. In Matthew 26, in verse 40, he came to the disciples and he found them asleep, and he said to Peter, what? Could you not watch with me 1 hour? In verse 41, he said, watch and pray that you enter not into temptation. The spirit indeed is willing, but the flesh is weak. In verse 40, when Jesus came to the disciples, found them asleep. When he said, what, could you not watch with me 1 hour? The word what is the Greek word huto, translated so over 75% of the time in the New Testament. So it would be better translated so. The verb could is the Greek word ischuo, which means having mighty force. And this particular verb is in the aorist tense, a simple past tense. So this verse literally says, so, you did not have mighty force to watch with me 1 hour. That's what Jesus was saying. He was expecting them to do it. Thus, one who does not watch and pray 1 hour is spiritually asleep, does not have mighty force to be able to watch and pray for 1 hour. This implies that it takes mighty force to consistently watch and pray 1 hour. In verse 41, he goes on to say, watch and pray that you don't enter into temptation. The spirit's willing, but the flesh is weak. The word willing means ready and willing. And the verbs watch and pray are in the present tense, which means continuous action, and they're in the imperative mood. It is a command to continually watch and pray. You must understand your spirit is always ready and willing to watch and pray. The flesh is weak and will not watch and pray, but instead will yield to temptation. If believers do not continually watch and pray 1 hour, they're spiritually asleep, they don't have mighty force, and they're yielding to the temptation of the flesh. Another hindrance is not conquering the enemy and walking the straight and narrow way. In Luke chapter 13, verse 23 and 24, here we see where the disciples said, Lord, are there few that be saved? He said unto them, strive to enter in at the straight gate, for many, I say unto you, will seek to enter in, and shall not be able. So here they're asking whether there are few that be saved. And the word saved is in the present tense, so it literally says, are there few that are being saved? In verse 24, Jesus said to strive, which means to contend with the adversary, and it's in the present tense. It's the same Greek word translated fight in 1 Timothy 6:12. The words be able is translated from one Greek word ischuo, which means to have mighty force. So verse 24, Jesus is saying that we are commanded to continually contend with and fight against the adversaries to enter in at the straight narrow gate. He goes on to say that many will seek to enter in and shall not have mighty force to enter in. This implies that those who contend with their adversaries and enter in at the straight and narrow gate will have mighty force. They will conquer their adversaries so that they could enter in at the straight and narrow. This also implies that the many who seek to enter in but couldn't because they didn't have mighty force never contended with their adversaries. So, of course, they couldn't enter in at the straight and narrow gate. They tried to enter in their own way instead of through God's narrow way, which is the way of the Word of God. It's also revealed that it takes mighty force to conquer the adversaries to walk the straight and narrow way of the Word. Therefore, having mighty force comes from having the Word of God in us, so we have the power of God resident within us, manifest out of us with mighty force. And as we contend with the devil, the adversary, we're going to conquer him, and then we're going to be able to enter in at the straight and narrow way of the Word. And these are the ones who will be saved or are being saved, the few who contend with the adversary successfully, and they have mighty force to enter in. Another hindrance is not being a true disciple. In Luke chapter 14 and verse 26 and following, it says, "If any man come to me and hate not his father, mother, wife, children, brethren, sisters, yea, his own life also, he cannot be my disciple." In verse 27 he says, "Whosoever doth not bear his cross and come after me, he cannot be my disciple. For which of you, intending to build a tower, sitteth not down first and counteth the cost, whether he have sufficient to finish it? Lest haply, after he hath laid the foundation, is not able to finish it. All that behold it begin to mock him, saying, This man began to build, and was not able to finish it." Then in verse 33 it says, "So likewise, whosoever he be of you that forsaketh not all that he hath, he cannot be my disciple." The word "cannot" in verses 26, 27, and 33 are all from the same Greek word dunamai, which means power. The word "able" that's in verse 29 and 30 is ischuo, which means mighty force. So in verse 26, the ones who have the ability or power to be his disciple are those who love the Lord above all else. When it speaks of hating father, mother, wife, children, brethren, sisters in your own life, it's not talking about hating them literally. The reason is because we're commanded to love everyone, and the Word of God does not contradict itself. It means you must love the Lord above everyone else, and you can't let any person hinder you from following the Lord and obeying His Word. Now, when you do the Word of God, you're going to have the power of God within you, and because of the power of God in your life, you will be able to be a true disciple of the Lord. Verse 27 says we have to bear our cross and follow Him to be His disciple. We bear our cross by crucifying the flesh daily. So we come after Jesus by hearing and doing His Word. The result of the Word in our life will be the power of God will be working in us to be His disciple. In verse 28, 29, and 30, it speaks of counting the cost and constructing a tower, so that after you've laid the foundation, you have mighty force to finish it. This speaks of the believer in Christ having laid the spiritual foundation in his life, being sure that he has mighty force to finish the spiritual building of the house of God in his life. This reveals that it takes power and mighty force to build your spiritual house. Of course, this is done by continually hearing and doing the Word of God. In verse 33, it says that one must forsake all that he has in order to have the power to be his disciple. To be a disciple requires that one have the power of God resident in them through the Word of God dwelling in him. And the true disciple will love the Lord more than anyone else, as well as crucify the flesh daily, follow Jesus by continually hearing and doing the Word of God. And those who've laid the spiritual foundation in their life must have mighty force to finish the work of building of their spiritual house. If a believer will forsake all that he has, he will walk in the Word, he'll have the power to be his disciple, and then he will lay the spiritual foundation and finish the spiritual building of the house of God in his life. Well, we've looked at the hindrances to the power and might of God being manifest in a believer's life. In the next broadcast, we're going to talk about the results of power and might manifest in you. As I close, I have a book on this subject called How to Live by Manifest Power and Might, available for $7, postage paid. To get it, please call 602-279-5212.
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6: 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And give you an unusual perspective on it, something you've never heard before. This is Brother Mike. I'm the professional counselor at the Arizona Deliverance Center. We're downtown on 15th Avenue, just south of Osborne Road. 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You won't want to miss that anointing. 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We have between 10 and 15 people healed every time we hold that service. It does fill up, so you'll have to get there a little early to get the seat. 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May God richly bless you. As you know, Satan is sending in reinforcements. He has sent us Muslims. The mass immigration started, of course, with the Afghanistan fiasco with poor Joe Biden. He had total dementia, and a panel of people were controlling the presidency when he was the president, and they decided to pull the plug on Afghanistan, taking in thousands and thousands of unvetted Muslims and abandoning behind the ones we should have taken in, and leaving behind $98 billion worth of military equipment for the Taliban. We still haven't got a Christmas card from them. But Michigan, Minnesota, Texas is being infiltrated with Muslims. They're everywhere. New York, huge populations of them. New York City just actually elected a Muslim mayor. It's absolutely unreal. The goal of Muslims is to take over, crush Christianity, and institute Sharia law. The problem with Sharia law, as you well know, is that it's a group of felonies. Here in the United States, America is a unique country, the greatest country in all the world, the greatest country in the history of the world. And we have two things that make it absolutely spectacular. What is that? Brother Mike, there's a lot of problems in America. That's true. There are a lot of problems. And I've outlined most of them on my radio program here over the years. But it's still the greatest country in the world, compared to all the other countries, because it has two things. What two things are those? Thanks for asking. The Declaration of Independence and the Bill of Rights. Other countries do not have these. They do not have these. When Muslims invade a country, for example, the United Kingdom, England is now overrun by Muslims, and they're taking over, and they are going to destroy Britain's way of life. they're going to crush them. And there's nothing the Brits can do about it because they do not have the Declaration of Independence and they do not have the Bill of Rights. Muslims want to institute Sharia law. They've already done it in Dearborn, Michigan. The problem with Sharia law is that it is a collection of felonies. For example, in Sharia law, a man is allowed to marry a child. Someone under the age of 18, they're allowed to marry. For example, Muhammad married a six-year-old. He had intercourse with her when she was nine. In the United States, that's called a statutory rape felony. You cannot marry an underage girl. Okay? Child marriage is out in America. It's in Islam. Women are not allowed to have multiple husbands under Sharia law. The Quran, chapter 4, verse 24, says that women cannot have multiple husbands, but males are allowed to have multiple wives, up to four. Muslim men are allowed to have up to four wives. In the United States, that's called polygamy. Polygamy is a felony. You are not allowed to be married to any more than one person at a time. Now, you can get divorced and remarry as many times as you want to in the United States, but you have to marry one person at a time. Over in Mesa, Arizona, that is the number two spot for Mormons in the United States. They have multiple wives over there, but they have only one legal wife, and the rest of them are, they call, ceremonial wives. Polygamy under Sharia law is legal. Under United States law, it is another felony. Under Sharia law, you are allowed to execute someone who commits adultery. You're allowed to execute someone who leaves your family and abandons Islam. You're legally allowed to execute them. In America, you are not allowed to do that. That is a felony. It's called first degree murder. Premeditated first degree murder. You cannot do that here. You can do that in Islam. In the United States, you are not allowed to cut people's hands off for shoplifting. You're not allowed to do that. That is called an aggravated assault or mayhem under United States laws. These are high-level felonies. Under Sharia law, you are allowed to do that. We are not allowed to beat or whip people with whips or rods in public. You cannot beat on people for violating religious codes, such as alcoholism, unchastity, improper clothing, things like that. In America, that's a felony called assault and battery. Assault and battery is a no-no. In America, it's a yes-yes in Islam. Right? In court, when you come to court, a man's testimony has more value than the testimony of multiple women. Multiple women testify. One man's testimony can wipe out the testimony of multiple women. We do not have that in our courts. Each witness is evaluated by the jury based on their own merits. In Islam, if you disgrace your family, your family members are allowed to execute you. If you humiliated your family, they call it honor killings. You can kill someone who damaged your family tree. In America, that is called first-degree premeditated murder. That's a life sentence with no parole. In Islam, you can beat people if they don't wear the proper clothing. Talking about women, not men. Men can wear what they want. Women are not allowed to wear certain types of clothes, and they are required to wear other types of clothes. If they do not do it, you can beat them, and that is called a felony assault in America. Felony assault and battery is illegal in the United States, but legal under Sharia law. In the United States, you're allowed to marry your first cousin in only about half the states. Half the states outlaw marrying first cousins for genetic reasons. Of course, in Sharia law, they routinely marry their first cousins, and they do have a lot of birth abnormalities in the Islamic culture. In the United States, in about half the states, the other half of the states do allow you to marry your first cousin. That's a mixed bag. For example, California, of course, allows you to marry your first cousin. Yes, sir. Total and complete insanity in America, but in Islam, it is perfectly normal. Perfectly normal. Many things in Islam are illegal. Many things in Islam are legal. Many of the things that are legal in Islam are considered felonies

0: I mean, they're citizens. In the United Kingdom, it's too late. They're gone. In France, it's too late. They're gone. But the devil's prize jewel, his number one goal, is not France and England. It is the new United States of America. This is the country he hates the most. This is the country he needs to conquer the quickest. And he's going to do it. Our politicians and our religious leaders, who are vastly satanically ignorant, have let in Muslims, and Muslims divide and conquer. See you next time.
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4: During the War for Independence, General George Washington, the man we refer to today as the father of our country, led American troops through military defeat after defeat. And in the bitter winter of 1777, he wrote this somber note to a friend in Philadelphia. Quote, "You might have tracked our army from White Marsh to Valley Forge by the blood on their feet," end of quote. Many soldiers continued to march through the deep snows of Pennsylvania without shoes. Others suffered from disease, hunger, and freezing conditions. Nearly 2,000 of Washington's men died. Yet George Washington did not lose faith. Amid the hardship, loss, and uncertainty of Valley Forge, he turned to God in prayer. At a time when our nation once again faces division and uncertainty, may we follow Washington's example, kneeling humbly, praying faithfully, and asking God to guide the future of America.
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0: Welcome to For Zion's Sake. Isaiah 62:1 is taken directly out of the Hebrew scriptures when the prophet Isaiah declared, "For Zion's sake I will not keep silent, and for Jerusalem's sake I will not keep quiet, until her righteousness goes forth like brightness, and her salvation like a torch that is burning." Your hosts for the program are Shelley and June Volk, Jewish believers burdened to see Jew and Gentile become one. Believers strengthened in their faith and for their Jewish kinsmen to come to the saving knowledge of Jesus as the Messiah, the Son of God.
1: Bless the Lord and welcome to For Zion's Sake. We thank you for joining us. We're the Volks. My name is Shelley.
2: And my name is June. Hi, everyone.
1: It's good to be with you. And if you were with us yesterday, you know the theme for this week is the Feast of Trumpets, one of the most important appointed times of the Lord. And I would really encourage you to read Leviticus chapter 23. Within that chapter are all the descriptions of the appointed feasts of the Lord, feasts. And we talked yesterday about the spring feasts, and they've all been fulfilled by Jesus. It was Passover, the Feast of Unleavened Bread, the Feast of First Fruits, as well as Pentecost. So all of them have been fulfilled in and through Jesus the Messiah. There's a long period of time before the fall feasts come, and that could really be compared to the age that we're living in now, the church age. But we're rapidly approaching the conclusion of this age when God's heart will again be focused in on Israel, that they would come and finally fulfill their ultimate call. So, according to the Jewish writings, I just want to point out that Rosh Hashanah, which is the Feast of Trumpets, Rosh means head, it's

0: the head of the civil new year for our Jewish people. That supposedly was the day of creation when God created the heavens and the earth. According to our writings, it's also the day that Sarah conceived Isaac, as well as the day that we read about in Genesis 22, when Abraham was told by God to offer Isaac as an offering. And we know the end of the story, that God provided a ram in the thickets to preserve the life of Isaac. But it's also a foreshadowing of the father offering his son at Calvary. And of course, he was offered, but he could not stay in the tomb. And praise the Lord, he was resurrected. And that was the proof that he was the Son of God, our Lord, and the Holy One of Israel. So we're going to continue on, because we invite you, if you are from a Gentile background, that these are feasts of the Lord. They're not reserved for the Jewish people or the people in Israel. And now that you have come into the Commonwealth of Israel and you worship the God of Abraham, Isaac, and Jacob, these feasts really are part of your inheritance now that you are a born-again believer. Junie?
1: Yes, they're called also, Shelley, the appointed times of the Lord. And so when the Lord appoints something, there's a reason. And I think when you grow up in a church, in a Christian home, or in a Gentile background, you know very little about what the Old Testament speaks of, and especially the feasts or the appointed time of the Lord. And why it's so important is, as we read and see what was called to do in Leviticus for those appointed times, we begin to understand the fullness of what Jesus did for us when he came as the Messiah and the Son of God. It's really quite amazing. It gives a deep appreciation.
0: It sure does.
1: A deeper knowledge through the word of what Jesus accomplished during his 33 years on earth.
0: You said it beautifully, Junie, because I think from a Gentile background, and you understand the New Testament and these feasts, the appointed times of the Lord, your appreciation of who Jesus is going to be so much greater. And let's face it, the Old Testament was written for our instruction. So there's so much that we could learn about the Lord and how to live even in the Old Testament. Remember, when the apostles preached, what were they doing? They were preaching the Old Testament, the Hebrew Scriptures. So we just encourage you to acquaint yourself more and more with the Hebrew Scriptures.
1: And in the Hebrew Scriptures, Shelley, it's the Torah, the Psalms, and the prophets that Jesus told our people that he came to fulfill what was written about him.
0: I think of that verse, Junie, when he spoke to the Pharisees, he says, "You search the Scriptures and you think you have life in them, but they testify of me." So if you could read the Old Testament, you're going to see Jesus, and it'll increase your appreciation and love for him. Well, the fall feasts really speak about the end days, the day of the Lord, which we are rapidly approaching. And as we said before, we said it yesterday, this marks the beginning of 10 days of awe, where our Jewish people should make it right between them and God and them and other people. And believing that we are in the end days, we need to be prepared for the sounding of the trumpet, which will mark the return of the Lord. So, Junie, it's important that we get a picture of what do the Hebrew Scriptures say about the end days.
1: And I know, Shelley, as I said before, Jesus said that it's written about him in the Torah, the Psalms, and the prophets. So we are going to be looking at the prophets to see what does it say about that day or the day of the Lord. If you have your Bibles, please turn with us to Amos chapter 5, verses 18 through 20. Amos chapter 5, 18 through 20. "Alas, you who are longing for the day of the Lord, for what purpose will the day of the Lord be to you? It will be darkness and not light, as when a man flees from a lion and a bear meets him, or goes home and leans on his hands against the wall and a snake bites him. Will not the day of the Lord be darkness instead of light, even gloom with no brightness in it? And you know, Shelley, because of the teachings of the rapture and before the tribulation, and what the church has really believed is very different than what we're going to be reading about the day of the Lord. Very different.
0: It's really true. If you have your Bibles, turn with us to Zephaniah chapter 1. All right, Zephaniah, it's right before Haggai. Zephaniah chapter 1, beginning with verse 14. Near is the great day of the Lord. Near and coming very quickly. Junie, this is such a great word for today. Listen, the day of the Lord. In it, the warrior cries out bitterly. A day of wrath is that day, a day of trouble and distress, a day of destruction and desolation, a day of darkness and gloom, a day of clouds and thick darkness, a day of trumpet and battle cry against the fortified cities and the high corner towers. And thou will bring distress on men, so that they will walk like the blind, because they have sinned against the Lord. And their blood will be poured out like dust, and their flesh like dung. These days are rapidly approaching, Junie, and that's why we must be a people who are prepared. Praise the Lord.
1: And have our eyes set on eternity, to know that this is not the end of the matter. This
0: yes.
1: is something that must come, that we might enter in to a new age, which is the millennium. Turn with us to Isaiah chapter 13, verses 9 and 10. Behold, the day of the Lord is coming, cruel with fury and burning anger, to make the land a desolation, and he will exterminate its sinners from it. And the stars of heaven and their constellations will not flash from their light. It's so heavy, Shelley. The sun will be dark when it rises, and the moon will not shed its light. It's really going to be a day, Shelley, that for any one of us who God has chosen to be in the earth at that time, we will really need not only to know his word, but to know him intimately and to have our eyes set on eternity.
0: Amen, amen. We need to point out that the end days is probably spoken about by all the prophets, and it points out the failures of Israel. However, the end of the matter is going to bring glory. And I want to point the point, I want to emphasize that point as we look at Zechariah chapter 14. Chapter 14 in Zechariah, behold, a day is coming for the Lord when the spoil taken from you will be divided among you. For I will gather all the nations against Jerusalem to battle, and the city will be captured, the houses plundered, the women ravished, and half of the city exiled. But the rest of the people will not be cut off from the city. Then the Lord will go forth and fight against those nations as when he fights on a day of battle. And in that day his feet will stand on the Mount of Olives, which is in front of Jerusalem on the east, and the Mount of Olives will be split in its middle from east to west by a very large valley, so that half of the mountain will move toward the north and the other half toward the south. And you will flee by the valley of my mountains, for the valley of the mountains will reach to Azel. Yes, you will flee just as you fled before the earthquake in the days of Uzziah, king of Judah. Then the Lord, my God, will come, and all the holy ones with him. And it will come about in that day that there will be no light, the luminaries will dwindle. This is exactly what we read in the other prophets. For it will be a unique day which is known to the Lord, neither day nor night, but it will come about that at evening time there will be light. And it will come about in that day that living waters will flow out of Jerusalem, half of them toward the eastern sea and the other half toward the western sea. It will be in summer as well as in winter. And the Lord will be king over all the earth. In that day, the Lord will be the only one and his name the only one. Junie, all of these verses point out the pattern that we see in all the scriptures, the Old Covenant as well as the New. Before glory, there's got to be much difficulty. In other words, there's a crown of thorns before the crown of glory. And we have to be able and be prepared to face the days ahead that we're not going to escape, but the church is going to come to its fullness, which will lead Israel into redemption.
1: And you know, Shelley, no man can make it through.
0: Yes.
1: That's why we need the Son of Man. We need to be born again and allow his life to be lived in and through our life. And to learn today as well as tomorrow and moment by moment to yield our will to him. And even as Jesus said, Father, if it be possible, let this cup pass by me. Nevertheless, not my will, but thine be done.
0: Hallelujah.
1: And so, Lord, we do pray.
0: Yes, Lord.
1: That in this season, in Rosh Hashanah, in the Feast of Trumpets, that we would be a people who ask you to forgive
0: yes,
1: us for
0: Lord.
1: Our sins, for them to be tossed as far as the east is from the west, and for your life to come
0: Grant
1: alive
0: it,
1: in us
0: yes,
1: like
0: Lord.
1: The river of life that flows from under the throne of God.
0: Yes.
1: We ask this in Yeshua's holy name.
0: Hallelujah.
1: Amen.
2: Amen. If you would like to get in touch with For Zion's Sake, you can write to P.O. 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Until next time, the Lord bless thee and keep thee. The Lord make his face to shine upon thee and be gracious unto thee. The Lord lift up his countenance upon thee and give thee peace. This program was sponsored by the Psalm 127 Fund.
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8: In him is my identity. 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And with that identity of who Christ is, I take not only hope, I begin to have perception of the reality of Christ in everything I face. I recognize to live Christ, not just in me, but before me is the reality of the working of Christ, his hand, his working.
9: 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In today's episode, Pastor Brian shares a lesson from Philippians chapter 1. Dr. Chappell highlights the calling of this life, even in hard times. We are to proclaim the message of the gospel, for while there is glory to come, to live is Christ. You can find this lesson and many others when you visit unlimitedgrace.com. And while you're there, look for the children's book, Anyway and Always, written by Pastor Brian and his wife, Kathy. Through this book, the Chappells present the promise of the covenants fulfilled by Christ in a personal and meaningful way for young children to understand. Let's hear now from Dr. Brian Chappell as he shares the lesson, Unstoppable Joy.
8: Roll call was at 4:30 a.m. in Ravensbrück, the concentration camp in North Germany. Corrie Ten Boom would write about it later, saying that in the chill air at 4:30 a.m., even midwinter, the roll call would take sometimes up to 3 hours, in which the women would have to stand in ranks waiting for whatever arbitrary decision.
9: Let's hear now from Dr. Brian Chappell as he shares the lesson between a rock and a hard joy.
8: One day, the woman standing in front of Corrie ten Boom, the Dutch girl, whose father, the watchmaker, had made a decision to hide Jews in their house, watched as the woman in front of her, fainting from standing out in the cold, was then beaten mercilessly by the one they would call the beast of Ravensbrück, the hyena, the woman who took her rage unbridled out on those who fell. In that morning, as the woman fell and the beating was so intense, Corrie said, "I did not know if any of us would survive." And just as she herself was about to give up hope, there was a skylark who flew over the camp, whose piercing song went through the still, cold air in a way that all heads in the camp rose upward. And Corrie said at that moment, she thought of the scriptures, "As high as the heavens are above the earth, so great is the love of God for those who fear him." And in that moment, she said, "I realized that the ocean of the mercy of God was more real than the cruelty of humanity." That there was that promise of God that she would cling to even in the midst of the awfulness of the concentration camp of Ravensbrück. For the next 3 weeks, right at roll call, the skylark flew and sang, giving them fresh hope and fresh courage. But as you think about it, even though Corrie was believing that God's grace and mercy was higher than the heavens, she was facing awful hurt and harm. Why not join the skylark? Why not go to heaven? Thousands already had in Ravensbrück. Thousands already had experienced the merciless nature of humanity. Why not go to the mercy and the rest and the goodness of God? Why not say, "This is done. I want to be with God"? It's not just a question of a little old lady in a concentration camp. It's the question of believers facing crisis or suffering or abuse or a shattered relationship, or lost significance. Why not just go on? I believe that heaven is real, that God is good, that there's an eternal rest there, that the misery will be behind me. Why not just put it all away? It's even the question of an apostle. Why not just depart to be with Christ, which is far better? His answer is, the reason is because it's far better for you that the witness of the apostle remain. It's the answer that Christians have to have over and over again. Why not just depart? Why choose earth over heaven now? And the answer is because of the mission of Christ Jesus, which he gives to all who put their faith in him, that he has said, "Yes, there is glory to come, which is far better. But for now, to live is Christ." And that purpose and calling are so important that the apostle, even in prison, says, "For me now, I will rejoice. For whether I'm bound to this Roman soldier or released to heaven, I believe that the mercy of God is going to go forward in his purposes for those who call him Lord." Why do we need that kind of joy? I mean, the answer is so plain, as the apostle describes it in verse 20. "It is my eager expectation and hope that I will not at all be ashamed, but that with full courage, now as always, Christ will be honored in my body." I need joy even in the midst of suffering and sorrow and sadness and abuse and hurt. I still need this joy in me that God has some purpose for my life. And the reason I need it is because I need courage. Whether it's before boss or coworker or spouse or family tragedy or friends looking on, I want to speak with courage of the one in whom I have faith so that Christ be not dishonored. It's living for the sake of another. And the fuel for that kind of joy is itself explained in verse 19. "For I know," Paul says, "that through your prayers and the help of the Spirit of Jesus Christ, this will turn out for my deliverance. I'm needing the joy to be sustained, the joy that is my strength for the courage that I need. And where does that joy come from? He says, the prayers of God's people and the Spirit of Jesus Christ. It's a combination that the apostle consistently puts together in his epistles, that the prayer of God's people becomes the working of God by his Spirit so that the purposes of God go forward. It's the great encouragement that we take over and over again in our lives, that in our flesh, we are the candle of God by which he is showing his light to darkness. People around us, people who don't know, people who would reject it. And yet, by the prayers of God's people and the working of the Spirit of Jesus Christ, God is making known his name and accomplishing far more than we could ever imagine. It's the message of Romans 8, 26 through 28, where the apostle Paul, the same apostle, says, we don't know how to pray. Aren't you glad an apostle said that? We don't know how to pray, but the Holy Spirit intercedes for us with groanings too deep to utter. I'm falling asleep in my prayer, and the Holy Spirit is groaning before the throne of God with deeper intensity than I can muster. And the consequence is God, who knows the mind of the Spirit, now intercedes not only in according with the will of God, but Romans 8, 28, so that all things work together for good to them that love God and are called according to his purpose. The biblical perspective is that those who are consistently praying before the Lord, that their prayers and the work of the Holy Spirit make us co-creators of a new reality by which God is working all things together for good. And that's giving me such profound understanding of the hand of God on and in my life that I take joy in all circumstances. There is Corrie ten Boom, the young Dutch girl at that point going through the gate at Ravensbrück. She has on her person, smuggled into her clothes, a little Bible, condensed print, for underground workers. And as she watches the women being searched before they go through the gate, the one in the lines ahead of her, she recognizes the Bible, which is her source of hope, will be taken from her. And so she begins to pray, Lord, send angels to shield the eyes of the guards from the Bible so that I can keep it as I go in to do your work. And then she has this awful thought. Angels are transparent. The guards will see right through them. Still she prays, and as she gets to the gate, the woman in front of her causes a commotion. The guards all focus on the woman in front of her and push Corrie through the gate with the Bible in her hand. She has this wonderful sense God is with her regardless of what she must face. It's the reality that we have that God is working through us, that we take this pivotal understanding that through prayer and the working of the Holy Spirit, we have cause for joy even in the hardest of circumstances. And the prayers and the purpose of God are put together in verse 21, which is the fruit and the result of lives that see themselves as the candle that God is burning before the world. There Paul says these amazing words, for me to live is Christ, and to die is gain. Those dozen words, some Bible scholars say this is the apex of the statement of the gospel in all the scriptures. It's the most balanced statement, so much so that Martin Lloyd-Jones, the great English preacher, said, this, even to be explained, is to touch the balance and ruin it in some way. This is holy ground where God is stating so clearly and so compactly, this is the gospel. For me to live now is Christ, and to die is gain. This life or the life to come, both are put in front of us there, balanced perfectly for the work of the gospel. And even though it's holy ground, in this moment I ask you to walk on that ground with me, to put aside the sandals that you have of worn weariness or shame or guilt, or hurt, or abuse, or suffering, and say, can we walk on this holy ground and say, what does it mean for me to believe, to live is Christ, and die is only gain?
10: 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That's 844-414-7223. And now, more from Brian Chappell on today's Unlimited Grace.
8: In this moment, I ask you to walk on that ground with me, to put aside the sandals that you have of worn weariness or shame or guilt or hurt or abuse or suffering and say, can we walk on this holy ground and say, what does it mean for me to believe? To live is Christ, and dying is only gain. What would that mean? We almost have trouble explaining it because even the words that we take begin to upset the balance. For me to live is Christ. In the Greek, there's no word is, no being verbs. If you actually said it in Greek, you would say that simply, for me to live, Christ. As though the looking glass of the world that's bouncing back at us, our faults, our frailties, our crises, our difficulties, as though we have stepped through the looking glass of this world and we're on the other side in the new reality and are saying, for me to live, Christ, that's where I am now. That's my reality. That's my identity. Here am I in Christ. So much so that Christ now is the new reality for me, my identity itself passing away. What Paul would say in Galatians 2 and verse 20, I'm crucified with Christ. I no longer live, but Christ lives in me. And the life that I live in the flesh, I live by faith in the Son of God who loved me and gave himself for me. Somehow I have been eclipsed. And because I have been eclipsed, for me to live, Christ is my reality now. And the dimensions of that reality are made clear in the unfolding of the verses that are before us. Paul says in verse 20, right at the end, now as always, Christ will be honored in my body. As always? Paul, you have been a persecutor of Christians. You have murdered people for what you thought was faith. You have suffered. What do you mean? Now all that's shameful and difficult and dishonoring to Jesus. As always, Christ will be honored in you now, as though there's this eclipsing of the sin and the brokenness of the apostle's life. For him now, Christ is his new identity. The way Corrie Ten Boom would say it and the way she would share it with friends is to say, all the sin, all the shame in your life is taken away and cast into the midst of the sea. And the Holy Spirit in the name of Jesus Christ has put a no fishing sign on the shore. You can't fish in those waters anymore. Your sin has been cast away. Don't fish there anymore. That's no longer your identity. You are made by the work of Jesus Christ, one with his identity. Corrie Ten Boom struggled with that, honestly. I mean, we sometimes make her a saint in our notion of what it means to be such a person who gave herself for the sake of others. But she struggled, do you know, with what? with bitterness. The reason that she and her whole family were put into the prison camp was because they were betrayed by a neighbor that they had helped by sharing food under the Nazi occupation. And that neighbor began to believe, I'd get a little more food if I turn in the 10 boons. And the neighbor did. And then you may remember that Corrie Ten Boom went into the camp with her sister. And the guards, as the women were searched and stripped, leered at the women. She had trouble remembering it, particularly later in life when she met one of the guards who had done that. She struggled with the fact that her father would die, her sister would die, her brother would die, all as a consequence of the concentration camps. How does she forgive? How does she forgive the hyena who took those who were stricken and tortured them even more? Just some pleasure out of cruelty. But that wasn't even the hardest thing that she struggled with. It was after the camps. It was when she began to have worldwide ministry and fame by speaking of the reality of Christ in her life. And there was a couple that had supported her in ministry until they became jealous of her fame and notoriety and then tried to undermine it for their own sakes. And Corrie Ten Boom was honest about how she struggled with unforgiveness and recognized the God who had forgiven her wanted her to be able to forgive others. And she would plead to God, give me the heart of forgiveness and forgive me that I struggle with it. And then to remember, my sin too is cast into the midst of the sea. I bear it no more. There is a no fishing sign there. I struggle. Yes, I struggle. But Christ is my life now. In him is my identity. My sin buried, his righteousness in my place. And with that identity of who Christ is, I take not only hope, I begin to have perception of the reality of Christ in everything I face. I recognize to live Christ, not just in me, but before me is the reality of the working of Christ. His hand, his working. So that Paul himself can say at the end of verse 19, even his imprisonment will turn out for my deliverance in Jesus Christ. Hard words if you studied in Greek, because the word deliverance is just the word for salvation. Everything that's happened to me is going to work out for my spiritual eternity. Even this imprisonment, I see things happen that are good, things happen that are bad. I see the rejoicing of Christians and the suffering of the missionaries. And all of this, he says, is God's hand in my life, and I begin to believe it. So I have joy even in the midst of hardship. For Corrie Ten Boom, that meant going through the gates and then being put in a dormitory built for 200, but having 800 women crushed into it for their daily existence. In such close proximity with so little hygiene, the lice began to take over, making miserable life for all of them. But it also meant the guards would not go in the place. And the women were saved from the molestation and the greater harms that could have come upon them. And Corrie began to see the hand of God. It's not just that he's in me. He's all around me. He is working. And because he's working, I believe not only is there some perception of Jesus around me, there is a purpose for my life. It's what the apostle will actually say in verse 24. To remain in the flesh is more necessary on your account, does he say to the Philippians, that God has put me here in this place, chained to a Roman guard. But I believe this is right because the message is going to spread. Somehow by my faithfulness in this hard time, God has a purpose yet for my life. For Corrie Ten Boom, what that meant was as the lice began to occupy the building, remember she still had her Bible? Because the guards would not go in the building, the women, the 800, had prayer meetings with the Bible twice a day. Corrie would later write, I saw thousands die, but I saw many, many Jew and Gentile that went to be with God with Jesus on their lips. God still had a purpose. He was still working. He was still doing what he intended. Paul said, I'm in a prison. Some of you know exactly what I'm talking about. You feel imprisoned in a marriage of cruelty. Perhaps there is difficulty in your work situation. There are issues that you are facing and you say, I don't know why God would allow this. But if you actually believed, I mean, if it was possible to believe that for me to live, Christ, that somehow you believe the reality of Christ was here in the midst of it all, not only forgiving you and covering your sin, but the hand of God present, so that there was a purpose to witness before spouse, there was a purpose to witness before coworker and boss, that neighbors were watching you, and this was all part of the plan and the purpose of God for the salvation of many, that God would have a purpose in your life that's far beyond your seeing, far beyond your knowing, and God was actually working that way. What you would begin to plead is, God, if you have this purpose for me, then give your power. And Paul is saying, if Christ is your life, then that power is available as well. Verse 26, in me, he says, you may have ample cause to glory in Christ Jesus because of my coming to you again. Now, Paul has already said he may die. What does it mean to come to them again? It may mean that he'll be released from prison, come in the flesh, or it may mean that he will come with the angels. But whichever way he comes, he say, people will say, God is at work. And for that reason, as they see Paul's life, that candle of God, not only Christ within, but Christ all around, and now filling him with purpose, he begins to say, you're going to see me and give glory to Christ Jesus. His power is going to be at work so that ultimately you will point to him and say, look what God has done.
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12: God lives and works today. Through Jesus Christ, He has given us many wonderful callings. But who knows about one of the holiest, most beautiful of these, the calling to bless one another? As we read in 1 Peter 3:9, do not return evil for evil or reviling for reviling, but on the contrary, bless, for to this you have been called. In today's meditation by Basilea Schlink, we will be taking a look at what it means to be called to bless.
13: How often and how lightly we say, God bless you. However, have you ever realized that these three words contain great power when used in the right way? We are called as Christians to pass on the blessing of salvation to others. As we read in 1 Peter chapter 2, we are called to be the royal priesthood. This means to bless, to bring joy. Yet only he who stands in prayer before God with clean hands and garments can be used to be a blessing for others. This means we must first confess our sins, if necessary, also before men, and in repentance must permit ourselves to be cleansed by the blood of Jesus Christ. Then we will have power to bless others, to bestow the blessing for which the world, our homes, our congregations, our community wait. We would like to share with you a story which will make this more vivid.
14: Some time ago, a devout woman who is used by the Lord in intercessory prayer, wrote to us, telling that with her new tenant, a spirit of unrest and trouble had come into her home. Then she realized, it's not a matter of complaining about the other woman, not of judging her, but here I may make use of our authority as an intercessor and pray a blessing upon her. In prayer, she therefore laid the name of Jesus, the Savior, upon her tenant's rooms, asking that Jesus would permeate and rule it with his saving power, so that no other spirit could maintain itself. She also placed the Savior's name in blessing upon this discontented woman, asking that the power of Jesus' blood might flow through her and free her from all the darkness and evil of her life. She prayed thus day after day. After a short time, the sullen, morose spirit yielded. The woman's anxiety left her, and something of God's peace controlled her.
13: Yes, in saying a blessing, there is a bestowing of life, bringing bliss and happiness to others. And to this we Christians are called. Just as our Master is Savior, bringer of salvation, so ought we, his members, carry out this soul-saving office of imparting blessing and joy. Therefore, let's separate ourselves from all sin, and let ourselves be cleansed in the blood of the Lamb, so that we can have the authority to bless, so that we can be used to bring others to our Lord Jesus.

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4: 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I am your host, Lucas Townsend, on this Tuesday, September the 8th. 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At this time, we'd like to invite you to please join the Legion of Mary at Mater Miserere Cordiae Parish as we come together to pray the sorrowful mysteries of the Most Holy Rosary.
5: We are the Legion of Mary at Mater Misericordiae Parish. 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In nomine Patris et Filii et Spiritus Sancti. Amen. I believe in God, the Father, the Almighty, Creator of heaven and earth, and in Jesus Christ, His only Son, our Lord, who was conceived by the Holy Ghost, born of the Virgin Mary, suffered under Pontius Pilate, was crucified, died, and was buried. He descended into hell. On the third day, He rose again from the dead. He ascended into heaven and sits at the right hand of God, the Father, the Almighty. From thence He shall come to judge the living and the dead.
6: I believe in the Holy Ghost, the Holy Catholic Church, the communion of saints, the forgiveness of sins, the resurrection of the body, and the life everlasting. Amen.
5: Our Father, who art in heaven, hallowed be thy name. Thy kingdom come, thy will be done on earth as it is in heaven.
6: Give us this day our daily bread, and forgive us our trespasses, as we forgive those who trespass against us. And lead us not into temptation, but deliver us from evil. Amen.
5: For the increase of faith, hope, and charity, Hail Mary, full of grace, the Lord is with thee. Blessed art thou among women, and blessed is the fruit of thy womb, Jesus.
6: Holy Mary, Mother of God, pray for us sinners, now and at the hour of our death. Amen.
5: Hail Mary, full of grace, the Lord is with thee. Blessed art thou among women, and blessed is the fruit of thy womb, Jesus.
6: Holy Mary, Mother of God, pray for us sinners, now and at the hour of our death. Amen.
5: Hail Mary, full of grace, the Lord is with thee. Blessed art thou among women, and blessed is the fruit of thy womb, Jesus.
6: Holy Mary, Mother of God, pray for us sinners, now and at the hour of our death. Amen.
5: Glory be to the Father, and to the Son, and to the Holy Ghost.
6: As it was in the beginning, is now, and ever shall be, world without end. Amen.
5: O my Jesus, forgive us our sins, save us from the fires of hell.
6: Lead all souls to heaven, especially those who most need thy mercy.
5: The first sorrowful mystery is the agony in the garden, and we ask for the grace to have true contrition for our sins. Our Father, who art in heaven, hallowed be thy name. Thy kingdom come, thy will be done on earth as it is in heaven.
6: Give us this day our daily bread, and forgive us our trespasses, as we forgive those who trespass against us. And lead us not into temptation, but deliver us from evil. Amen.
5: Hail Mary, full of grace, the Lord is with thee. Blessed art thou among women, and blessed is the fruit of thy womb, Jesus.
6: Holy Mary, Mother of God, pray for us sinners, now and at the hour of our death. Amen.
5: Hail Mary, full of grace, the Lord is with thee. Blessed art thou among women, and blessed is the fruit of thy womb, Jesus.
6: Holy Mary, Mother of God, pray for us sinners, now and at the hour of our death. Amen.
5: Hail Mary, full of grace, the Lord is with thee. Blessed art thou among women, and blessed is the fruit of thy womb, Jesus.
6: Holy Mary, Mother of God, pray for us sinners, now and at the hour of our death. Amen.
7: Hail Mary, full of grace, the Lord is with thee. Blessed art thou among women, and blessed is the fruit of thy womb, Jesus.
6: Holy Mary, Mother of God, pray for us sinners, now and at the hour of our death. Amen.
7: Hail Mary, full of grace, the Lord is with thee. Blessed art thou among women, and blessed is the fruit of thy womb, Jesus.
6: Holy Mary, Mother of God, pray for us sinners, now and at the hour of our death.
7: Hail Mary, full of grace, the Lord is with thee. Blessed art thou among women, and blessed is the fruit of thy womb, Jesus.
6: Holy Mary, Mother of God, pray for us sinners, now and at the hour of our death. Amen.
7: Hail Mary, full of grace, the Lord is with thee. Blessed art thou among women, and blessed is the fruit of thy womb, Jesus.
6: Holy Mary, Mother of God, pray for us sinners, now and at the hour of our death. Amen.
7: Hail Mary, full of grace, the Lord is with thee. Blessed art thou among women, and blessed is the fruit of thy womb, Jesus.
6: Holy Mary, Mother of God, pray for us sinners, now and at the hour of our death. Amen.
7: Hail Mary, full of grace, the Lord is with thee. Blessed art thou among women, and blessed is the fruit of thy womb, Jesus.
6: Holy Mary, Mother of God, pray for us sinners, now and at the hour of our death. Amen.
7: Hail Mary, full of grace, the Lord is with thee. Blessed art thou among women, and blessed is the fruit of thy womb, Jesus.
6: Holy Mary, Mother of God, pray for us sinners, now and at the hour of our death. Amen.
7: Glory be to the Father, and to the Son, and to the Holy Ghost.
6: As it was in the beginning, is now, and ever shall be, world without end. Amen.
7: O my Jesus,

0: thy mercy.
1: The second sorrowful mystery is the scourging at the pillar, and we ask for the grace to mortify our bodies.
0: Our Father, who art in heaven, hallowed be thy name. Thy kingdom come, thy will be done, on earth as it is in heaven.
1: Give us this day our daily bread, and forgive us our trespasses, as we forgive those who trespass against us. Lead us not into temptation, but deliver us from evil. Amen.
0: Hail Mary, full of grace, the Lord is with thee. Blessed art thou amongst women, and blessed is the fruit of thy womb, Jesus.
1: Holy Mary, Mother of God, pray for us sinners, now and at the hour of our death. Amen.
0: Hail Mary, full of grace, the Lord is with thee. Blessed art thou amongst women, and blessed is the fruit of thy womb, Jesus.
1: Holy Mary, Mother of God, pray for us sinners, now and at the hour of our death. Amen.
0: Hail Mary, full of grace, the Lord is with thee. Blessed art thou amongst women, and blessed is the fruit of thy womb, Jesus.
1: Holy Mary, Mother of God, pray for us sinners, now and at the hour of our death. Amen.
0: Hail Mary, full of grace, the Lord is with thee. Blessed art thou amongst women, and blessed is the fruit of thy womb, Jesus.
1: Holy Mary, Mother of God, pray for us sinners, now and at the hour of our death. Amen.
0: Hail Mary, full of grace, the Lord is with thee. Blessed art thou amongst women, and blessed is the fruit of thy womb, Jesus.
1: Holy Mary, Mother of God, pray for us sinners, now and at the hour of our death. Amen.
0: Hail Mary, full of grace, the Lord is with thee. Blessed art thou amongst women, and blessed is the fruit of thy womb, Jesus.
1: Holy Mary, Mother of God, pray for us sinners, now and at the hour of our death. Amen.
0: Hail Mary, full of grace, the Lord is with thee. Blessed art thou amongst women, and blessed is the fruit of thy womb, Jesus.
1: Holy Mary, Mother of God, pray for us sinners, now and at the hour of our death. Amen.
0: Hail Mary, full of grace, the Lord is with thee. Blessed art thou amongst women, and blessed is the fruit of thy womb, Jesus.
1: Holy Mary, Mother of God, pray for us sinners, now and at the hour of our death. Amen.
0: Hail Mary, full of grace, the Lord is with thee. Blessed art thou amongst women, and blessed is the fruit of thy womb, Jesus.
1: Holy Mary, Mother of God, pray for us sinners, now and at the hour of our death. Amen.
0: Hail Mary, full of grace, the Lord is with thee. Blessed art thou amongst women, and blessed is the fruit of thy womb, Jesus.
1: Holy Mary, Mother of God, pray for us sinners, now and at the hour of our death. Amen.
0: Glory be to the Father, and to the Son, and to the Holy Ghost.
1: As it was in the beginning, is now, and ever shall be, world without end. Amen.
0: O my Jesus, forgive us our sins, save us from the fires of hell. Lead all souls to heaven, especially those who are most in need of thy mercy.
1: The third sorrowful mystery is the crowning with thorns, and we ask for the grace to mortify our pride. Our Father, who art in heaven, hallowed be thy name. Thy kingdom come, thy will be done on earth as it is in heaven.
0: Give us this day our daily bread, and forgive us our trespasses, as we forgive those who trespass against us. And lead us not into temptation, but deliver us from evil.
1: Hail Mary, full of grace, the Lord is with thee. Blessed art thou among women, and blessed is the fruit of thy womb, Jesus.
0: Holy Mary, Mother of God, pray for us sinners, now and at the hour of our death. Amen.
1: Hail Mary, full of grace, the Lord is with thee. Blessed art thou among women, and blessed is the fruit of thy womb, Jesus.
0: Holy Mary, Mother of God, pray for us sinners, now and at the hour of our death.
1: Hail Mary, full of grace, the Lord is with thee. Blessed art thou among women, and blessed is the fruit of thy womb, Jesus.
0: Holy Mary, Mother of God, pray for us sinners, now and at the hour of our death. Amen.
1: Hail Mary, full of grace, the Lord is with thee. Blessed art thou among women, and blessed is the fruit of thy womb, Jesus.
0: Holy Mary, Mother of God, pray for us sinners, now and at the hour of our death. Amen.
1: Hail Mary, full of grace, the Lord is with thee. Blessed art thou among women, and blessed is the fruit of thy womb, Jesus.
0: Holy Mary, Mother of God, pray for us sinners, now and at the hour of
1: Hail Mary, full of grace, the Lord is with thee. Blessed art thou among women, and blessed is the fruit of thy womb, Jesus.
0: Holy Mary, Mother of God, pray for us sinners, now and at the hour of our death. Amen.
1: Hail Mary, full of grace, the Lord is with thee. Blessed art thou among women, and blessed is the fruit of thy womb, Jesus.
0: Holy Mary, Mother of God, pray for us sinners, now and at the hour of our death. Amen.
1: Hail Mary, full of grace, the Lord is with thee. Blessed art thou among women, and blessed is the fruit of thy womb, Jesus.
0: Holy Mary, Mother of God, pray for us sinners, now and at the hour of our death. Amen.
1: Hail Mary, full of grace, the Lord is with thee. Blessed art thou among women, and blessed is the fruit of thy womb, Jesus.
0: Holy Mary, Mother of God, pray for us sinners, now and at the hour of our death.
1: Hail Mary, full of grace, the Lord is with thee. Blessed art thou among women, and blessed is the fruit of thy womb, Jesus.
0: Holy Mary, Mother of God,

0: kingdom come, thy will be done, on earth as it is in heaven.
1: Give us this day our daily bread, and forgive us our trespasses, as we forgive those who trespass against us. And lead us not into temptation, but deliver us from evil. Amen.
0: Hail Mary, full of grace, the Lord is with thee. Blessed art thou amongst women, and blessed is the fruit of thy womb, Jesus.
1: Holy Mary, Mother of God, pray for us sinners, now and at the hour of our death. Amen.
0: Hail Mary, full of grace, the Lord is with thee. Blessed art thou amongst women, and blessed is the fruit of thy womb, Jesus.
1: Holy Mary, Mother of God, pray for us sinners, now and at the hour of our death. Amen.
0: Hail Mary, full of grace, the Lord is with thee. Blessed art thou amongst women, and blessed is the fruit of thy womb, Jesus.
1: Holy Mary, Mother of God, pray for us sinners, now and at the hour of our death. Amen.
0: Hail Mary, full of grace, the Lord is with thee. Blessed art thou amongst women, and blessed is the fruit of thy womb, Jesus.
1: Holy Mary, Mother of God, pray for us sinners, now and at the hour of our death. Amen.
0: Hail Mary, full of grace, the Lord is with thee. Blessed art thou amongst women, and blessed is the fruit of thy womb, Jesus.
1: Holy Mary, Mother of God, pray for us sinners, now and at the hour of our death. Amen.
0: Hail Mary, full of grace, the Lord is with thee. Blessed art thou amongst women, and blessed is the fruit of thy womb, Jesus.
1: Holy Mary, Mother of God, pray for us sinners, now and at the hour of our death. Amen.
0: Hail Mary, full of grace, the Lord is with thee. Blessed art thou amongst women, and blessed is the fruit of thy womb, Jesus.
1: Holy Mary, Mother of God, pray for us sinners, now and at the hour of our death. Amen.
0: Hail Mary, full of grace, the Lord is with thee. Blessed art thou amongst women, and blessed is the fruit of thy womb, Jesus.
1: Holy Mary, Mother of God, pray for us sinners, now and at the hour of our death. Amen.
0: Hail Mary, full of grace, the Lord is with thee. Blessed art thou amongst women, and blessed is the fruit of thy womb, Jesus.
1: Holy Mary, Mother of God, pray for us sinners, now and at the hour of our death. Amen.
0: Hail Mary, full of grace, the Lord is with thee. Blessed art thou amongst women, and blessed is the fruit of thy womb, Jesus.
1: Holy Mary, Mother of God, pray for us sinners, now and at the hour of our death. Amen.
0: Glory be to the Father, and to the Son, and to the Holy Ghost.
1: As it was in the beginning, is now, and ever shall be, world without end. Amen. O my Jesus,
0: forgive us our sins, save us from the fires of hell, and lead all souls to heaven, especially those who most need of thy mercy.
1: The fifth sorrowful mystery is the crucifixion. We ask to have the grace for the generosity for the salvation of souls. Our Father, who art in heaven, hallowed be thy name. Thy kingdom come, thy will be done on earth as it is in heaven.
0: Give us this day our daily bread, and forgive us our trespasses, as we forgive those who trespass against us. And lead us not into temptation, but deliver us from evil. Amen.
1: Hail Mary, full of grace, the Lord is with thee. Blessed art thou among women, and blessed is the fruit of thy womb, Jesus.
0: Holy Mary, Mother of God, pray for us sinners, now and at the hour of our death. Amen.
1: Hail Mary, full of grace, the Lord is with thee. Blessed art thou among women, and blessed is the fruit of thy womb, Jesus.
0: Holy Mary, Mother of God, pray for us sinners, now and at the hour of our death. Amen.
1: Hail Mary, full of grace, the Lord is with thee. Blessed art thou among women, and blessed is the fruit of thy womb, Jesus.
0: Holy Mary, Mother of God, pray for us sinners, now and at the hour of our death. Amen.
1: Hail Mary, full of grace, the Lord is with thee. Blessed art thou among women, and blessed is the fruit of thy womb, Jesus.
0: Holy Mary, Mother of God, pray for us sinners, now and at the hour of our death. Amen.
1: Hail Mary, full of grace, the Lord is with thee. Blessed art thou among women, and blessed is the fruit of thy womb, Jesus.
0: Holy Mary, Mother of God, pray for us sinners, now and at the hour of our death. Amen.
1: Hail Mary, full of grace, the Lord is with thee. Blessed art thou among women, and blessed is the fruit of thy womb, Jesus.
0: Holy Mary, Mother of God, pray for us sinners, now and at the hour of our death.

0: Hail Mary, full of grace, the Lord is with thee. Blessed art thou among women, and blessed is the fruit of thy womb, Jesus.
1: Holy Mary, Mother of God, pray for us sinners, now and at the hour of our death. Amen.
0: Hail Mary, full of grace, the Lord is with thee. Blessed art thou among women, and blessed is the fruit of thy womb, Jesus.
1: Holy Mary, Mother of God, pray for us sinners, now and at the hour of our death. Amen.
0: Hail Mary, full of grace, the Lord is with thee. Blessed art thou among women, and blessed is the fruit of thy womb, Jesus.
1: Holy Mary, Mother of God, pray for us sinners, now and at the hour of our death. Amen.
0: Hail Mary, full of grace, the Lord is with thee. Blessed art thou among women, and blessed is the fruit of thy womb, Jesus.
1: Holy Mary, Mother of God, pray for us sinners, now and at the hour of our death.
0: Glory be to the Father, and to the Son, and to the Holy Ghost.
1: As it was in the beginning, is now, and ever shall be, world without end. Amen.
0: O my Jesus,
1: forgive us our sins, save us from the fires of hell. Lead all souls to heaven, especially those.

0: In nomine Patris et Filii et Spiritus Sancti. Amen.
1: We would now like to welcome Father Michael Passo as he shares on the Nativity of the Blessed Virgin Mary.
2: Well, hello everyone. Today I am with Father Passo, who is the rector at Mater Misericordiae Parish in Phoenix, Arizona. Welcome to Radio Family Rosary, Father Passo.
3: Thank you so much, James. It's a pleasure to be on the program once again, and especially to speak about Our Lady.
2: Yeah, so we're celebrating the Feast of the Nativity of Mary. Can you tell us a little bit about this feast?
3: Yeah, so the feast we celebrate on September 8th, and as you can imagine, that comes 9 months after the Feast of the Immaculate Conception, which we celebrate on December 8th. And this feast is very important because we get to celebrate one of the greatest days for us as Catholics, the day that Our Lady came into this world. And I think, too, that just for our reflection, you know, birthdays are worth celebrating if the person is worth celebrating. And, of course, Our Lady next to Our Lord, this is the greatest birth, the greatest person to come into this world is Our Lady, so it's a great day for us as Catholics to celebrate this great person coming into the world.
2: Well, that's wonderful. Is there something we should do for this day or anything we should take into consideration in our own lives?
3: Yeah, most definitely. I think that, you know, growing up, we always had a birthday cake for Our Lady, so we celebrated, you know, in our household in such a way. But also, too, commonly for birthdays, we usually ask those who are celebrating their birthday, well, what can I get you? What do you want for your birthday? And Our Lady, through her apparition in Fatima, she tells us exactly what she wants for her birthday. In Fatima, she said, pray the rosary, pray the rosary, pray the rosary. She wants us to pray the rosary. So I don't think there's any better gift that can be given to Our Lady on the feast of her birthday than praying the rosary. So make sure that you celebrate that day, especially by praying the rosary.
2: That's a wonderful thought. Well, I've been speaking with Father Passo, the rector at Mater Misericordiae Parish in Phoenix. Father, can we close with your blessing?
3: Yeah, most definitely. Of course, I ask Our Lady to bless you, especially on the feast of her nativity. And I give you my blessing now, benedictio Domini potentis, patris, et Filii et Spiritus Sancti descendet super vos et maniat semper. Amen.
2: Amen. Thank you, Father.
3: You're very welcome.
1: Once again, that was Father Michael Passo sharing with our listeners on the Nativity of the Blessed Virgin Mary. 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Let us close today's broadcast with the prayer to St. Michael. St. Michael the Archangel, defend us in battle. Be our protection against the wickedness and snares of the devil. May God rebuke him, we humbly pray. And do thou, O Prince of the Heavenly Host, by the power of God, cast into hell Satan and all the evil spirits who prowl about the world, seeking the ruins of souls. Amen. 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
21: During the War for Independence, General George Washington, the man we refer to today as the father of our country, led American troops through military defeat after defeat. And in the bitter winter of 1777, he wrote this somber note to a friend in Philadelphia. Quote, "You might have tracked our army from White Marsh to Valley Forge by the blood on their feet," end of quote. Many soldiers continued to march through the deep snows of Pennsylvania without shoes. Others suffered from disease, hunger, and freezing conditions. Nearly 2,000 of Washington's men died. Yet George Washington did not lose faith. Amid the hardship, loss, and uncertainty of Valley Forge, he turned to God in prayer. At a time when our nation once again faces division and uncertainty, may we follow Washington's example, kneeling humbly, praying faithfully, and asking God to guide the future of America.
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0: Good morning and welcome, Pets Radio News Hour. Joe and Jason, happy Tuesday. Yeah, I mean, I almost said Monday, but happy Tuesday. Hope you had a great Labor Day weekend and back to the grind. I will say that the weather's starting to get a little nicer here in the Valley of the Sun, and it'll be almost our turn to brag about how great the weather here is in the desert as the heat. I forget how many days over 100 we've had now. 100 and, like 110. But that's, listen, we get them every year. We get them all the time. So there's your weather. I will say that stuff, right, seems to happen all the time. The Canadian counter tariffs, they take effect today. We'll go over that. We had more, unfortunately, more escalations in the Middle East with Iran and Yemen, the Houthis and whatnot. And then we got the size of the Japanese intervention on the yen for the month of August, and it was alarming. It really was, because remember, we helped them in August. We helped them. What does that mean? What that means is this number would have been even worse had it not been for the help of the United States. And help's a strong word. I don't think we helped them because we wanted to, right? Oh, I was out of, you know, the goodness of our hearts that we decided to help them out. No. We helped them because they felt they had to. Why? Well, they didn't want to find out what the markets really think about not only the Japanese yen, the Japanese debt, but U.S. debt as well. This is still, listen, I don't think this goes away. I don't know how this goes away. How's that? Are we going to be talking about sovereign debt problems for the foreseeable future? I think the answer is yes. And my guess is we're going to talk about it until the crisis emerges. Right now, we have warnings about a crisis. And we've had lots of these. You know, the question is, when is it the big one, right? That's what we don't know. That's what we try to take all the data they're allowing us to see and trying to figure out when and how much time do we have before the big one actually arrives. And it is very similar, you know, like I say, the bankrupt story that I tell all the time. Well, how did you do it? Well, it was gradual. And you don't see it, right? If one of your neighbors is going bankrupt, and let's just say that, you know what, a neighbor you don't talk to, you don't know, right? They leave for work every day. They come back home every day. They put their trash out. The yard's kept up. You have no idea what's really going on inside of that house. By all practical purposes, everything looks normal. And that's how, unfortunately, the banks, the Federal Reserve, the Treasury, right? They have a job, and somehow they've decided this is their job. I don't know how they got this job, but they definitely are using it, which is let's hide what the inside of the house looks like. So that way, just like your neighbor who's going bankrupt, you have no idea. Same thing applies here. We have no idea. How bad is it? Remember what was it, like 2 or 3 weeks ago? And I warned you, boy, we were on the precipice of a major meltdown. And we got lucky. And it had started with the Japanese. And we ended up lucking out on some reports that were really bad, kind of saved the day. And then all of a sudden, a day later, the Treasury Department's announcing that they helped Japan intervene. And then a few days after that, they announced, hey, we're going to double the size of the buybacks. Then the day after that, they said, we made more than double them. We got a lot of, we can use the general fund. And we've been scrambling ever since. We get back. Just how big is the problem in Japan?
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0: 800-951-0592, Patriot Radio News Hour, Joe and Jason. Happy Tuesday. Quick look in at the markets. The Dow's down 525. S&P's down 22. The NASDAQ's down 35. The 10-year note right now is unchanged. Now, we will get inflation data at the end of the week. Let's say it's Friday, we'll get CPI. So all eyes will be on that. Remember, everybody was on the no rate hike bandwagon until the shocking, I guess, for lack of a better term, government jobs number. What was that, two Fridays ago? That kind of upset the market. Thinking now, with all the talk that Kevin Warsh has been doing, will they have to raise rates? But right now, crude oil, I guess it's higher. It's off the high, thankfully, but 93 on NYMEX, 98 on Brent, getting ready. Are we going to see it break 100? We'll keep our eyes out. Gold is up right now. Not a lot, pretty flat, but up a couple bucks here. 4,410. Silver is up 31 cents at 66.35. By the way, the Chinese, very, very active buyers in the month of August. Over 20 metric tons. That is a big jump in the amount of gold that the Chinese Central Bank has officially been putting out. By the way, it is now 22 straight months in a row, but they were doing, 2 to 5 tons. Every once in a while, maybe 10. So this was a big jump up. To give you an idea, they've added 80 metric tons this year. So a third of it, and well, you know, we went from 60 to 80, right? So I guess a fourth of it now. But all in one single month. China now 2,387 metric tons officially. Now, again, nobody actually believes that number. They believe that China has far more gold. They don't have to tell. See, that's one of the things, too, right? You know, funny, all the stuff that they don't have to tell us. Like, the Federal Reserve restarted quantitative easing. They didn't have to tell. Shouldn't we have known, right? Shouldn't, hey, by the way, I think I have an idea of why. So in July, when we first started getting concerned, well, I shouldn't say first, but when concerns were mounting about Japan again, they had spent about $90 billion, intervening in their currency market. What does that mean? They were either selling, so first they had to get money. Okay? They had to get money. Why? Because they wanted to buy the yen. And again, think about why would you want to do that? Well, we want the yen to be stronger than what the market says it should be. We want the market to be stronger than what we say it should be. So they wanted to manipulate, right? Because remember, what is the job of the market? They tell, well, at least what they tell us, price discovery. That's the job. Well, how can you have price discovery if you manipulate it all the time? Well, it didn't end there. According to the latest data, which came out of the finance ministry, Japan's holdings of foreign securities fell by $87.8 billion at the end of August from a month earlier. So now we're looking at, is China having to sell $90 billion of treasuries? Because that's what they're selling. They're selling U.S. treasuries to support the yen. Even with the U.S.'s help, the number didn't go down. And a matter of fact, the pace may actually be increasing. They said that the ministry also confirmed that they really spent not the 87.8, but $98.6 billion as part of the operation conducted jointly with the United States. So now, does that mean the United States kicked in, a little over $10 billion? Maybe. I don't know, right? Because, the way they present numbers, that could just be them. They could have said, hey, we actually had some money in the checkbook, $10, $11 billion, and we did 87 more, and the Treasury also helped, that's what I believe, right? I don't know. They didn't give enough granular data for us to figure out. And the reason why I say that is because they want us to believe that, well, the United States threw in $11 billion. Then why didn't you show us everything so we could verify? Oh, yeah. Okay. I see what happened. But they chose not to, which leads me to believe that they probably used some money they had, plus the 87, plus having the treasury. Now we'll help. Now we'll see. Will our treasury release it? I hope they do. I don't know. Japan may have used both foreign securities and deposits, which is what I was just talking about, but it most likely sold U.S. treasuries. Not a true statement. Well, it is, but they sold U.S. Treasury. They don't have anything else that they could sell in this magnitude that wouldn't have completely destroyed markets. Japan, they are now saying, ready for this. This is kind of interesting. They say Japan is a full point behind in rate hikes. Almost insinuating, are we going to get a much bigger rate hike out of Japan this month than a quarter of a point? I don't know. That would be shocking. But given that Japan may still have to intervene, selling more U.S. treasuries to fund further interventions will end up pressuring the United States. So now we have to think about what that really means. My guess is the United States is pressuring the Bank of Japan to have a much bigger rate hike, because that's the only other way they can defend the yen. The problem is that really impacts the Japanese stock market, the Japanese insurance companies, right? All of these other entities. And just in case you were wondering, Japan's holdings, which they say do span the curve. What does that mean? That means they have short and long dated treasuries. Now, They're not telling us what it was that they sold. But we are inferring that a lot of the selling that was done at the short end of the curve. And why are we saying that? Well, because, gosh, better to sell bonds that are maturing. In other words, hey, we're at the auction today. Let's just say it was a two-year auction. And let's just say, for argument's sake, that Japan had $5 billion worth of that auction. Much better for them to just not buy any. Take the $5 billion and use that to intervene. Now, the problem is, for the second straight month in a row, they've had to intervene by, like, by $100 billion a month. They don't have that many treasuries. I mean, I think they're down to about $1 trillion worth of treasuries. That's all they got. It's not that long. And they got to have some, right? They're, you know, at the end of the day, Japan's starting to run out of rope. But the amount is so big that it is unlikely that the Japanese had enough treasuries maturing that they weren't forced to sell treasuries that had yet to mature. And that's a big problem, right? Because those are real, those become realized losses. And I think right now, the issue that we're seeing is it is so overwhelming, the amount of countries now showing up to these auctions and saying, we're net sellers. We're not net buyers. And it's becoming one of those things that, right, it becomes a problem, right? Because all of a sudden now, wait a minute, if you're selling and the Chinese are selling, oh wait, England had to start selling, France needs to start selling, right? And you just start going down the list. Who is buying? And this is why quantitative easing restarted. Even though they didn't want to tell us they restarted it. And they still haven't, by the way. Oh, no, it's just normal bookwork. Oh, did our balance sheet grow by $100 billion? Oh, well, you know, whoops. Yeah, don't worry. Just $100 billion. Yeah. And then China buys 20 metric tons of gold in a month. Think that maybe the Chinese were like, uh-oh, we better wrap it up here.
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0: words like, no, sir, yes, ma'am, back.
1: 800-951-0592, by the way, it looks like here it comes again. Paper guys are back at it, going back into gold and silver again. Right? Get ready. This doesn't end very well. We have a world that is drowning in debt. Now, and again, let's be fair. Here's what's unfortunate. They didn't tell us that, oh, by the way, this is a debt money system. Okay, well, what does that mean? Well, eventually, we'll print so much of it, it'll be worthless. That's what it means. And you'll be out there, no, it doesn't, Joe. Come on, no, it doesn't. I'll say this. Fiat currency has been around for what, Jason? Over 1,000 years now, right? Am I right? Close. Coming up on 1,000 years, something like that. Have any of them not gone to zero? Any? The answer is no. You can't name one because it's never happened. Why? Because that's how it's designed to work. They tell a good story. Oh, guys, we're gonna be very frugal. Yeah. Now listen, we're only gonna borrow a little bit. And only when it's bad, okay? And I pinky swear promise that the second it's not bad, we'll pay back what we borrow. Oh, sounds great. Yes, let's vote for a central bank. Yeah, well, of course. So simple. Well, what happened? Well, they decided, well, gosh, paying it back sucks. You know, people, you know, right after World War II, do you know that we ran as many budget surpluses as we did budget deficits? Between the end of World War II all the way to 1971? True story. And I don't care what their little fake graph says. Because they pretend they ran some budget surpluses in the 90s. We'd never run a budget surplus again, ever. Not once. Not even on accident. And you know what they say? Well, first it was, oh, it's okay, it was war. Right? How did we get the big budget deficit? Well, World War I and World War II. Right? That was a lot. And then, of course, the Great Society came along, and next thing you know, there's no budget surpluses ever again. Right? Why? Well, more government. Then they said, well, you know what? It's okay. Then they changed their tune a little bit. It's okay as long as the deficit that we're running is 3% or less of the GDP. Then it's okay. Where did that number come from? Oh, I don't know, Albert Einstein or Isaac Newton or somebody had there's a formula, a fiat money formula that says that if you only do this somehow miraculously, you're going to be okay. Guys, they just made it up. Just made it up. Now that's 2% inflation. Remember that one? Where did that number come from? They made it up. And look at what they say today. Debt to GDP is what, 7, 8, heading to 10%? Inflation, manipulated inflation is 3.7? What are they doing about it? Well, let's see. They're adding more debt, right? And they cut interest rates 9 times.
2: Well, the inflation rate has been well above what they said.
1: True story. True story. And you're sitting there thinking to yourself, oh, this is fine. It's fine. It's the Dow's still 50,000. Yeah. Remember your bankrupt neighbor. You don't know him. His house looks just like yours. Right? Goes to work every day, puts his trash out, takes care of the lawn. And then one day, seemingly out of nowhere, there's a moving truck outside. Oh, they must be moving. Uh-oh. Find out later. Oh, that guy went bankrupt. But don't worry, somebody else bought his house. Guys, here's the problem. The United States is running out of somebody else to buy the house. And so now we're forced to do what? Well, we just got to pretend we got to buy the house ourselves. Right? I guess now, Jason, we're renting the debt to ourselves right now. I guess that's the best analogy I can come up with. Right? We're just renting it to ourselves. But don't worry. Later, somebody will buy the house later, hopefully. But the Treasuries and the Fed's balance sheet say no, they won't. So far, that is what they said. And don't be fooled. You say, well, Joe, the Fed's balance sheet, it has gone down. From the top, you're right. Now, it just went up again this year, but it was going. But remember, that was just selling mortgage-backed securities. It didn't go down because they were selling treasuries. Uh-uh. And you've been warned. You know it's coming. I know it's coming. Jason knows it's coming. The Chinese know it's coming. Everybody in the world knows it's coming. The question is, do you or do you not prepare for what is coming? And how do you prepare? Well, gosh, it's really freaking simple. What are all the central banks that are preparing doing? They're all doing the same thing. They either already own a bunch of gold or they're buying a bunch of gold. That's it.
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0: 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Huge. Be your own central bank. Understand the issue. You know, it's interesting. This is how much different things are. Remember when gold ran during the financial crisis? I know you do. For those of you that were paying attention, right? Gold ran all the way almost to $1,900. I want to say it was 1880. I don't, whatever, depending on where you look, what the exact number. But you guys remember. And then it took several years, and gold went all the way back to its old all-time high of 1,054. Right? And then you took a number of years for it to get back to its old all-time highs. And then, of course, it just took off. Right? And I know, and a lot of you are like, okay, well, it's going to do the pattern. And guess what? You're right. It does do a pattern. Here's the thing. Gold kind of already did it. We hit, what, 5,600? Went all the way down to 3,900 one day. Right? I mean, think about it. Like a $1,700 drop in a matter of like 90 days. First notice. Here it comes again. Things that used to take decades started taking years, and now they're doing it in months. It's going to be much, much faster than what it used to do. Think about the 70s. God, it took it a whole decade. Whole decade to add, you know, $750. A whole decade. Gold adds $750 in 6 months, 3 months. Heck, August, at one point, was up $400, $500 in August alone. Same thing with the fall. Look, it took decades from gold for gold to go to 800 to 250. It took decades. Right? And then it took, what, I don't know, years to go to 1900. And then it took years to go back to 1,050. Then it took years to go to 5,600. But guess what? Most of that 5,600, most of it, how about the last half of it? Did it in like a year. The pullbacks, they're not going to take decades. They're not going to take years anymore. Everything is hyper-driven now.
1: You know, is it really even a pullback if it's happening within the calendar year? You know what I mean?
0: Good question. It's a good
1: Because it
0: question.
1: went crazy in 2025.

0: silver went crazy. Gold was already moving in 2024 and 2025. And a pullback, I guess, just by definition, is that the price comes down. But if we end the year anywhere near the high, it's not much of a pullback. It was just a speed bump. It was a rut in the road. You know, do you remember all the ruts you hit on the way to work today? Because that's what you're going to remember about the pullback of 2026.
1: Yeah, it's. I think everyone's got to be prepared for the speed at which these things are going to happen, because you just don't know. Because, like I said, the neighbor's house, it looks fine, right? It looks fine. I mean, I don't know them. I don't know what's inside, but it looks fine. And let's face it, we become a master of it looks fine. And that's what are all of these interventions designed to do? Designed to give the illusion that it looks fine. God, we don't want the Japanese to have like a big tarp over the roof, right? Because then you know, oh crap, yeah, they got some problems over there. Or, oh my gosh, look at this crack in the foundation going all the way up the wall. That's what's happening right now. The house is deteriorating, but they're using makeup and paint and lipstick to give you the illusion that it isn't happening. Patriot Radio News Hour, final segment coming up.
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0: 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Joe and Jason on this Tuesday. $10 gold pieces, $22.50 at 800-951-0592. Continue to add as a word now coming out of Japan, the size of these interventions, a lot bigger than a lot of people had expected. Right now, we're looking at a scenario where the Japanese are spending almost $100 billion a month, again, to try to give the illusion that they're not bankrupt, trying to give the illusion that the Japanese yen somehow still has a value and appeal to the rest of the world. The problem for the Japanese is the markets are saying otherwise. And think about the position they're in, right? They got to be feeling pretty good. And you're like, why do you talk? Why? They got to feel terrible. Because they kind of know, hey, if we go down, we're taking the United States with us, right? If we go down, we're going to take the euro with us, we're going to take the dollar with us, heck, we're going to take fiat money with us. So everybody better fall in line and help us. And that's what they're doing. You know, Jason talks about this all the time. It's a coordinated effort. These central banks work together. And we are now seeing the effects of that. And for people that think somehow, and I don't know why they would, but they do, that somehow the United States is going to be able to either weather the storm, or they're not going to have to come out with all kinds of exotic plans to try to keep this thing together. You're just mistaken. They are going to do everything possible to delay. And notice how I said delay. Guys, it's inevitable. The dollar is depreciating, and it's depreciating at a faster and faster clip until they're ready to launch whatever new currency that they have up their sleeve. My suggestion to you, do what all these central banks are already doing. Hold the least amount of dollars.
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3: During the War for Independence, General George Washington, the man we refer to today as the father of our country, led American troops through military defeat after defeat. And in the bitter winter of 1777, he wrote this somber note to a friend in Philadelphia. Quote, "You might have tracked our army from White Marsh to Valley Forge by the blood on their feet," end of quote. Many soldiers continued to march through the deep snows of Pennsylvania without shoes. Others suffered from disease, hunger, and freezing conditions. Nearly 2,000 of Washington's men died. Yet George Washington did not lose faith. Amid the hardship, loss, and uncertainty of Valley Forge, he turned to God in prayer. 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

0: Good afternoon and welcome to the Narrow Path radio broadcast. My name is Steve Gregg and we're live for an hour each weekday afternoon, commercial free, taking your calls. If you have questions you want to call in about the Bible or the Christian faith, we'll talk about those. If you disagree with the host about something, we can talk about that too. You have to bring it up and we'll talk about it. The number to call is 844-484-5737. That's 844-484-5737. There's a couple of lines open right now. If you call now, you can get through and get on the switchboard, and we'll get to your calls today easily. This coming weekend, Friday, Saturday, and Sunday nights, and in some cases daytimes, I have speaking appointments up in the Sacramento area. I'm going to be speaking six times in 3 days. Several of those times will be at one church, and then there will be some other locations. If you're up in the Sacramento area and interested in joining us for anything that I'll be speaking at, you can find out about them, time and place, and what I'm talking about by going to our website, thenarrowpath.com. thenarrowpath.com. And there's a tab there that says announcements. That's the one you click on to get the information about where I'll be this coming weekend in Sacramento. All right, we're going to go to the phones because we've got a lot of people waiting. Interestingly, our first two callers today are both calling from the San Francisco Bay Area. Thomas is our first caller from San Francisco. Hello, welcome.
1: Hello, Steve. Good afternoon. My question is about the Lord Jesus' teaching in Matthew chapter 5, verses 27 through 30, regarding his warning that everyone who looks on a woman to lust for her has committed adultery with her already in his heart, and that if your right eye makes you stumble, tear it out. Should we then understand the right eye in that context to be the offending organ responsible for the lust that therefore should be torn out? And if that is not what is being taught, how then should we understand his teaching?
0: Okay. Well, this idea about cutting off a hand or an eye is also found in Mark chapter 9, and there's no connection with adultery in the heart there. It's just a standalone teaching. So in Matthew 5, although it's adjacent to his teaching about adultery in the heart, what he says about the eye and the hand, you know, cut it out and so forth, is a standalone teaching that's not only related to that. Now, it's no doubt related to that too. The idea, though, is not that that your eye is really causing you to offend, because it's really, Jesus said in Matthew 15, what really causes fornication and stuff to happen is the heart. It's not the eye. I'm quite sure that if I would lose both my eyes, I would be still capable of having lustful thoughts, because it's in the heart, not in the eye or in the hand. When Jesus said, if your eye causes you to stumble or causes you to sin, and if your hand causes you to sin, better to remove it and go into life without it than to keep it and be thrown into the fire of Gehenna. Now, this if is a hypothetical. I don't believe that your hand ever caused you to sin, or your eye either. I think it's your mind and your heart. The eye and the hand are simply instruments of your body, which are directed by your heart. And so whether you had a hand, you could lose both hands and still have an evil heart. You could lose both eyes and still have an evil heart. So I don't think he's saying, if you are lusting after a woman with your, in your heart because you're looking at her wrongly, then you should pluck your eye out. Obviously, that wouldn't help, and that's not what he's saying. Looking after a woman to lust after her is, of course, indulging in a mental sin, to be sure. And Jesus says it is a sin, just as surely as an outer act of adultery is sin. So a mental act of adultery is sin, and therefore, he's basically saying don't trust the Pharisees to guide you in what's pleasing or not pleasing to God, because they teach only external obedience. They teach that if you should not kill, but I say you shouldn't hate. They say you shouldn't commit adultery. I say you shouldn't even look at, you know, another man's wife to lust after her. That's adultery in the heart. So he's simply saying morality, as far as God is concerned, goes deeper than the teachers of the law have given you the impression. But then this business about cutting off the hand or the eye, plugging out the eye, this is more of a standalone teaching that if there's something in your life, and it may be ever so valuable to you, ever so seemingly indispensable, like your eye or your hand. Now, in most cases, it's not going to be your eye or the hand. But the point is, you know, if it's something even so indispensable as an eye or a hand, you should still be prepared to get rid of it if that would help. That is, if it will keep you from sinning. Now, as I said a moment ago, getting rid of your eye or hand will not keep you from sinning. So this is a hypothetical. But there are things that are in our lives. Relationships that are improper relationships, perhaps. Possessions, secret habits, and so forth. Even some of our hobbies, they may get it, put us in the wrong circles, and we are, you know, tempted and fall into sin through any kind of involvement in these kind of things. Doesn't matter how much you love it, how valuable you feel it is, you'd be better off without it if it's preventing you from entering into life. And that's what Jesus is saying. It's better to enter into life lacking virtually anything that is otherwise of value to you. Better to get rid of it, because nothing is as much value to you as life itself. And so to avoid sin so that you avoid the fires of Gehenna, King James, most translations say of hell, you know, it's definitely a good trade. It doesn't feel like a good trade if you don't really believe in hell, if you don't really care about your soul, you know, getting rid of your hand, your eye, or frankly, anything of value. And most things of value would be literally of less value than an eye or a hand. But he's saying that even if it's that valuable, better to do without it than to be cast into Gehenna. So, you know, the teaching can be applied to the lust in the heart thing. It's obviously right next to it in Matthew, although, as I say, the hand-eye teaching is standing without that context in Mark chapter 9. So it's a general teaching. The general teaching is whatever would keep you from following Christ, whatever would keep you from abandoning your sin. Get rid of it. Better to be without it and enter into life. Now, in the connection with a person who's got problems with lust in the heart, there are things that they may have in their life that they would be hard to get rid of, but they should. It may be that they have a TV. It may be that they have the internet. Almost everybody does have those things, or even a smartphone. And it may be that they've got an addiction of some kind or a bondage in their life to pornographic images. And these things, they just can't get away from them. You know, every time they sit down at the computer, there it is. Or at least they can't stop themselves from turning to those things. Well, this may seem really radical, but, you know, for at least about 6,000 years, every human being lived, including people who were happy and productive and fruitful in their lives, without cell phones, without computers, and without televisions. Now, you might say, well, we can't live without those now. Well, if you can't live with it, then maybe you're better off living without it. Jesus said it's better to enter into life without it than to be deprived of life with it. I remember talking to some youths in Santa Cruz, a surfing town, as you know, because you're in San Francisco, many years ago, and answering questions, and some were saying, well, you know, we're all surfers and we go out there, but there's a lot of women out there really provocatively dressed, and you know, one guy was saying, my eyes tend to, you know, wonder and wander and lust and so forth. I said, well, maybe you should give up surfing. Now, that's easy for me to say. I've never surfed. I never cared about surfing. But with people who do surf, it's often the main thing they think about all the time. It's practically an idol to them in some cases. And yet I said, well, you know, if you want to enter into life, it's better to give up any habit, any hobby, any activity that you find is continually causing you to sin. I'm not saying that surfing causes people to sin, but if going to the beach, expose you to things that you do not have the power morally to resist, then don't go to the beach. I mean, I know that sounds radical, but you think Jesus didn't sound radical? He said, pluck out your eye or cut off your hand. Now, that sounds even more radical. I think people would sooner give up going to the beach then cut off their hand or eye. And that's just the point. He's stating an extreme example. If that would keep you from sinning, then do it. Get rid of it. But of course, as I said, cutting out your hand or your eye would never keep you from sinning. Whatever sin you're committing with your eyes and hands intact can go on in your heart, you know, without your eyes and hands. So he's not actually giving instructions literally about, you know, maiming yourself or disfiguring yourself. He's basically saying, when it comes down to priorities, you should be willing to get rid of anything you have to in order to enter into eternal life. In you know, it's there's sacrifices with it. We when we follow Jesus, we deny ourselves, we take up our cross, we follow Jesus, but it's only for a lifetime, which is a really short time compared to eternity. In eternity, you won't miss it. It's hard to imagine some of the things that we love now that we won't have in eternity. And you know, we think, well, how can I be happy without that? Well, that's like a child being told that when he grows up, he won't want to ride a tricycle anymore. And, you know, but at the time, the mentality the child has, he thinks, well, that's, I could never be happy without my tricycle. Yeah, well, that's because the child doesn't understand how grown-ups think. And we don't understand how we will think when we've been glorified, when we're in our eternal bodies and so forth. I mean, we're going to have somewhat different tastes. I mean, the very fact that Jesus said there's no sex or he said no marriage in the resurrection strongly suggests that our desires are going to be of a different sort than they are in this life. And while we might say, but I like this, well, that's like a child saying, I like my little play soldiers, you know, I don't want to get rid of those. Yeah, but when you get older, you put away childish things and you actually have deeper satisfaction in things that are much more meaningful. So we don't know what we're going to be like and what we'll feel like, but we know that God knows that. And if he tells us to give up something that we in this life find very difficult to part with, he's not trying to rain on our parade. He's trying to tell us, hey, listen, there's going to be a time when this will mean nothing to you. This thing that you cherish so much, it'll mean nothing to you. And having eternal life will mean everything to you. Think like that now, because when that time comes, you'll wish you had. So that's how I understand what Jesus is saying about those things. All right, Michael in the Bay Area also, welcome to the Narrow Path. Thanks for calling.
2: Hi, Steve. My hi. Question is about Ananias and Sapphira in Acts. To me, it seems Peter's behavior is completely inexcusable. I mean, he's acting like a prosecutor, but I have never heard a single religious leader say Peter is wrong. But the bodies aren't washed. There's no time for mourning. They aren't put in their own graves, and the Sanhedrin aren't called to deal with the dead body. Also, the entire church is gripped with fear after that, where love is supposed to drive out fear.
0: Well, I'm not sure that you and I have the same frame of reference. First of all, fear is a very good thing if it's the fear of God. And I think that's what is implied here. They feared the Lord. Where there's no fear of God, men are unrestrained. The Bible says, by the fear of the Lord, men depart from evil. The Bible says, the fear of the Lord is the beginning of wisdom, which means if you don't fear the Lord, you haven't even started being wise yet. That's the very foundation for being wise, is that you have enough good sense to fear being on the wrong side of the creator of the universe. Now, the truth is, perfect love casts out fear in this respect, that while we do reasonably fear the creator of the universe, when we walk in love, there's nothing to fear. That is, we should fear, for example, lightning. If I'm out in the middle of a field and there's a lightning storm, I should be somewhat afraid that the lightning might hit me, but if I can go indoors or go somewhere that's safe from it, then that fear of lightning has made me make a wise decision, and I'm no longer afraid because I'm now in a safe place. You know, to be in danger of something that's immensely powerful and destructive if it hits you, it's good to be afraid of that. But fearing it puts you in a position where you can change in ways that you're no longer afraid of it. If we walk in perfect love, there's nothing to fear from God. It's when we don't that we don't. So the fear of God is, frankly, Jesus said to fear God. Jesus said, do not fear him who can kill the body and can do no more, but fear him who after he kills the body, he can throw the soul in hell. So, I'm not on the same page with you about fear being a bad thing. I hope we all live in the fear of God, but the fear of God is something that's kind of at a foundation in our lives. That's the foundation of wisdom, and by making wise choices, we live unafraid of that danger that is posed by being on the wrong side of God. And so we don't live in terror. We live in love. And so we don't feel afraid. But when we contemplate getting on the wrong side of God, that should make us terrified. Paul said in 1 Corinthians 5 or 2 Corinthians 5, he said, knowing therefore the terror of the Lord, we persuade men. So Paul knew the terror of the Lord. The early church knew the fear of God. They were walking in the fear of God. That's a good thing. Now, as far as Peter being out of line, Peter, it was the one, well, he and the apostles were in charge of maintaining the conduct of the Christian community. Jesus put Peter and the others in charge of that. Now, I don't know if you're aware, but the Christian community has some standards it's supposed to keep, supposed to obey Jesus. Jesus said in Matthew 18, if somebody sins, you should try to get them to repent. And if they don't repent, you should put them out of the church. There's discipline there. Paul said the same thing in a number of places. He said it in Romans 16. He said it in 2 Thessalonians 3. He said it in Titus chapter 3. There's a number of places where the Bible tells us to maintain the standards of obedience to Christ in the church, because we're the body of Christ. The church is the community of followers of Christ. If we live like the world outside that doesn't follow Christ, then we don't really have much reason to exist as a body. I mean, we're an alternative community. So anyway, for Peter to maintain the standards and say, listen, you can't be lying to the Holy Spirit like that. What else would a good pastor say? What would a good preacher say to somebody who's living and doing things that are horrendous? Now, Peter didn't strike them dead. This is something that people say, why did Peter strike him dead? He didn't. He just rebuked him. He just said, you lied to the Holy Spirit. And then they dropped dead. He didn't tell them to drop dead. He didn't smite them. He didn't hit them. He didn't even curse them. He just rebuked them for what they did, and God struck them dead. And now you said they didn't wash the bodies. They didn't have the Sanhedrin treat them or whatever. I don't know what they did or didn't do. The story is told with great brevity. It is said that Ananias was sent out. His body was taken out and buried, and then his wife came and she died and she was buried also. But we're not told that they didn't follow normal burial customs. I mean, I don't expect every detail to be given to us in a rather rapid telling of the story. So, yeah, you and I are seeing this really differently. First of all, I think Peter had every right and obligation to confront sin in the church. Secondly, I don't know that they neglected the rites of burial. There's no suggestion that they did neglect those things. And third, that the fear of God came on the church is stated actually as a positive thing. It's intended to mean that the church was doing well, and they were going to be considerably less compromising because of what happened there. So, that's what I think. I appreciate you sharing, because I mean, you've raised some thoughts that don't usually come to my head, but it's good to do so. I welcome people to do that, to bring those things up. Have a good day, Michael. James in Memphis, Tennessee, welcome to The Narrow Path. Thanks for calling.
3: Yes, thank you for taking my call, Steve. There's a person that said that the mother of James and John was Salome. I guess that's how you pronounce it.
0: Salome, I would say, yeah. Mm-hmm.
3: Yes, was the mother of Mary.
0: That the sister. Sister John of Mary.
3: Sister. Mm-hmm. That would make Jesus and John cousins. First cousins, right?
0: That's correct. Mm-hmm.
3: Yeah. Is that found in the scripture? Is that outside?
0: No, that is. That is in the scripture, but it's not found in any one place. You have to compare statements from three different gospels. It comes from looking at the lists of women who came to the tomb of Jesus when he'd risen, and comparing those with the lists of the women who were at the cross and watched him buried. And in the different Gospels, it lists the women somewhat differently. And if you compare them, Salome is mentioned in one of them. And she appears, and she appears to be the same woman that is said in another list to be the sister of Mary, the mother of Jesus. So that's where the idea comes from. You have to kind of compare the lists of women, and the most reasonable, simple interpretation and harmonization of those lists would make Salome the sister of Mary, the mother of Jesus, and therefore Jesus and the sons of Zebedee were first cousins.
3: Steve, in regards to the last caller, you know, it said that his wife came about 3 hours later, and then the men were at the door then, so that was at least a three-hour lapse between her burial and his burial and hers.
0: So they could have gone through the right rituals, I think you're saying, right?
3: Right.
0: Right.
3: Mm-hmm. Right.
0: I hear
3: you. Okay. That's all I had to say.
0: Okay, James. Thank you for your call.
3: Thank you. Yes, sir. Thank you for taking my call.
0: Bye-bye. Sure. God bless you. Priscilla from Vancouver, British Columbia. Welcome to The Narrow Path.
4: Hi, Steve. Greetings. Salute. First question, when referring to house or tribe within the Bible, what is the difference? And second question, what is objective truth solely based on the Bible? Or how would you... I'm sort of studying these terms. Could you clarify what objective truth is?
0: Sure, I'd be glad to address that. Thanks. As you said, what is the difference between the house and tribe? The Israel was divided into 12 tribes. The 12 sons of Jacob each became families, and they became extended families, and then they became tribes. And later on, there were lots of them, I mean, like thousands, tens of thousands in each of these tribes. And so the tribes refer to tribes descended from each of these 12 guys. So people would be of the tribe of Judah, or the tribe of Issachar, or the tribe of Gad, or the tribe of Dan, whatever. Now, as far as the house, this would be something that would be probably more narrow, like the house of David. David was of the tribe of Judah, but his descendants were said to be of his house, or his dynasty, really. I mean, in his case, since he was a king, the house of David was the dynasty of David. In 1 Samuel chapter 2 and verse 30, a prophet comes and speaks to Eli the priest and says, "I said indeed that your house and the house of your father would walk before me forever." Now, walk before me, that's an idiom that means to be priests in the temple or the tabernacle. Now, he said, "I said that your house and your father's house would be priests forever." Well, his father's house would have to be Aaron. Aaron was the first priest, and his sons and his descendants were the priests. But they were of the tribe of Levi. So, you know, the priests would be of the house of Aaron, which was a family within a larger tribe of Levi. So the tribes could be... You know, you could speak more particularly about, you know, his tribe is a larger association, a larger identity than, you know, individual houses or families or households would be, or lineages would be within the tribe. So I would say that's what the difference is. Now, what is objective truth? Objective truth is in contrast to subjective truth. Subjective truth has to do with how I feel about things. Objective truth is about how things really are, no matter how I feel about them. Objective truth is the same whether I feel one way or another about it. It's still the same. It doesn't change. In fact, objective truth exists in its present form whether there was anyone to know about it or not, or to believe it or not. God is objectively true. The world is objectively true. It exists. If there was no one who ever was on the earth, let's just say, you know, there's a planet on a distant star, that's objectively real, but it has no life form, so no one knows it. None of us even know it exists, but it's there. And so objective truth refers to that which is true independently of what anyone thinks about it or believes about it. So, for example, our gender is objectively true. No matter how someone thinks about their gender, they are a certain sex that they were born, and that's objective truth. You can think differently about it, but it won't change it because it's reality. Now, the Bible teaches us the truth. And, you know, when it tells us things about God, when it tells us things about right and wrong and so forth, these things are true. They are objectively true. Sometimes we might not feel they're true. Sometimes we want to make excuses for doing the wrong thing and say, I could justify, this could be right. But if the Bible says it's wrong, it's objectively wrong. No matter how we manipulate our brains and think differently about it, we're still doing the wrong thing if we do what the Bible says is a sin. So that's, when God says something is true, and especially if he's talking about something that's absolutely true all the time to everybody, then it doesn't matter how we feel. We might subjectively feel, this isn't really that bad. But objectively, if God said it is, it is. And so that's what objective truth is about. It's not just the biblical truth, because there are ordinary natural facts that are objectively true. But the Bible, when it speaks about God or right and wrong, it is objectively telling us what is true and what we need to know and need to conform to. I need to take a break. I hope that helps you. 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

0: Welcome back to the Narrow Path radio broadcast. My name is Steve Gregg, and we're live for another half hour taking your calls. If you have questions about the Bible or the Christian faith, or you disagree with the host and want to talk about that, you may call at this time. I'm looking at three open lines on our switchboard. That's a lot of opportunity for you, though they may fill up soon. If you want to be on the program in the next half hour, give me a call now, 844-484-5737. Again, that's 844-484-5737. And I want to remind our listeners, if you weren't listening in the first half hour, I'm going to be speaking 3 days this coming Friday, Saturday, and Sunday in the Sacramento area. I'll be speaking twice a day, and so six times I'll be speaking on this coming weekend. If you live in that area or you're going to be there and want to come to one of our gatherings, feel free to do that. Of course, there's no charge. Just show up. But you'll need to know where they are and when. And you can find that out by going to our website, thenarrowpath.com. That's thenarrowpath.com under the tab that says announcements. Find the dates and you'll find the information. All right. We're going to go to the phones again now and talk to... Now, I've pronounced this name wrong before, but let me see. Is it Yossi from Knoxville, Tennessee?
1: Yeah, okay. It's Yossi.
0: Yossi, good. Okay.
1: Yeah, thank you.
0: Welcome.
1: Thank you, Steve. Thank you. So I have two hopefully quick questions. One's from your testimony.
0: Uh-huh.
1: Sorry, I'm out of breath. So the first one is, I heard you speak of one of your previous marriages,
0: uh-huh,
1: as being maybe partially physically abusive. And you said there was a divorce.
0: Mm-hmm.
1: And my question was, just after that, did you wait for her to get remarried and consummated before you got married?
0: I did.
1: Since I know you don't.
0: I did.
1: Maybe believe that technically.
0: Right.
1: Physical abuse isn't. Yeah.
0: Right. Well, first of all, I never divorced her. I never divorced her.
1: Right.
0: She, that was 20 years. There was abuse, but it wasn't physical toward me. There was definitely screaming and you know, stuff like that toward me, but there was some physical abuse toward the children on her part. So, you know, it was an abusive situation. I was abused, but never physically struck. She was smaller than me, but so nothing like that happened. But but there was mistreatment of the children, and... anyway, they were kind of scarred from that. Now she, I didn't divorce her. She, after 20 years, left and divorced me. Now, I didn't remarry until after she had remarried. In fact, I didn't remarry until about 7 years after she remarried. I was single for 10 years because I had four kids at home to take care of. She left the kids and me, and I had 10 years as a single dad. And during that time, she married again and divorced again. But I will say this, that although I did want to wait until such a time as she would remarry, there is such a thing as being rightfully free from a marriage if your non-Christian spouse departs from you against your will. Now, she was a professing Christian, but everything about her behavior at that time was certainly advertising her not to be a Christian. So, I mean, I could have probably justified getting married if she had never done so, if she had never remarried, simply on the fact that she was... certainly an unbeliever who was who had left a believer. And Paul says in 1 Corinthians 7, verses 12 through 15, that such a case, if the believer does not leave, but the unbeliever does, that the believer is free, Paul said, is not under bondage in such cases. So I believed that, I mean, I did believe that, you know, there was true grounds for divorce, but I didn't want to divorce. I mean, she had divorced me. I wanted reconciliation. It was not fun being married to her. But I never marry just for fun. You know, as far as I'm concerned, when you get married, you make vows before God. And even if the other person breaks those vows, I've always been kind of radical. I always thought my integrity should remain intact even if hers doesn't. So, I didn't want to divorce. I didn't want her to divorce me, and I didn't want to end the possibilities of reconciliation. But once she did remarry, I just figured, okay, that's it.
1: Yeah. Thank you for clarifying that. I've been wondering about that myself. But yeah, my second question is, about circumcision. At work, the subject came up, and one of the guys at our work was just describing their circumcision, and the question came up of, like, this might be silly, but, like, why circumcision, like, in the detail of it? Like, why did God specifically, you know,
0: have why did he make that the mark of the covenant? Yeah. Well, that's a very good question.
1: Yeah, because, and I know, yeah.
0: Because God made a covenant with Abraham and with the children of Israel that required them to do some ritual things that other people don't do. And those rituals were supposed to be the marks of the covenant that they had with him. One of those was circumcision, which he says in chapter 17 of Genesis would be the mark of the covenant, and any male who was not circumcised would be cut off from the people. Later on, in Exodus chapter 30, I think it is, or 31, God said that keeping of the Sabbath was also a mark of the covenant that God made with them at Mount Sinai. So God had the Abrahamic covenant and the Sinaitic covenant with the people of Israel, and there was a mark that he gave them, a ritual mark, to for them to participate in and declare that they were part of that covenant. So circumcision was part of the Abrahamic covenant, and Sabbath keeping was part of the Sinaitic covenant. But both circumcision and Sabbath keeping are frankly ritual laws. I mean, they're not specifically a violation of morals to break them, but they were a violation of covenant command. Now, why? Or we know why he said to keep Sabbath. He said it's because God rested on the Sabbath, and he wanted them to rest on the Sabbath. And also, when he restated the law of the Sabbath in Deuteronomy chapter 4, he said it was because God had given them rest from their slavery in Egypt, and he wanted them to commemorate that by keeping a day of rest, you know, per week. Now, why circumcision? Of all the things that God could have said, hey, Abraham, I want you and your kin to be, you know, have this mark on your body that shows you're mine. Well, you know, a mark on the body, but that's a part of the body nobody looks at. I mean, why not have a special, you know, magic ring or something that they wear? Or why not have their, you know, why not have a tattoo on their forearm or something like that? What is it, you know, how is it that circumcision is a mark that shows that they're part of the covenant when, in fact, it's on part of the body that is not publicly displayed? In fact, it's a part of the body that nobody sees. Probably in those days, even a wife didn't see it. They didn't have artificial light in their tents. They probably did everything in the dark. You know, I don't know that, but I mean, it's entirely possible that a man's foreskin being circumcised would be something that not another human being would ever see after he was an adult. So why? Why that? Well, I think it's twofold, the reason. One is, it's all part of one reason, actually. Abraham had one mission in life, and that was related to reproduction. He was to have a seed. He was to have a descendant or descendants. He had no other assignment from God than to have a baby. And, of course, the male organ is that part of you that produces, or at least begins the production of a baby. And therefore, it was through that organ that his ministry to the world was going to be carried out. Now, that's a type and a shadow, and the New Testament says, of circumcision of the heart. We don't carry out the mission of the kingdom of God, you know, through reproduction, although if we are reproducing, we should do that for the kingdom of God too. But the point is, it's our heart. It's a spiritual thing. It's a spiritual circumcision, so to speak. It's from the heart, Jesus said, that the things of importance flow. It's not through your physical organs. And so God's looking for a changed heart through which the love of God flows out to the nations, flows out to the world. Abraham would bless the nation simply by having a baby who would be a blessing to all the families of the earth, the Bible says, and that would be Christ. We are a blessing to the world through the love of God shed abroad in our hearts by the Holy Spirit, the Bible says. So our hearts are the organ, not the physical heart, but the spiritual, metaphorical heart is the organ through which our service to God is performed. Now, therefore, the circumcision of the male organ was considered to be the cleaning of it. The unclean, uncircumcised Philistines, for example, were disdained because they were considered to be, you know, dirty because they're uncircumcised. And so, you know, Abraham's, what he produced for the kingdom of God, namely a child, had to proceed from a clean conduit, through a clean organ. So what we do for the kingdom of God has to come from a clean heart, too. It's a spiritual thing. But also, the heart is the part of you that people don't see, just as the male organ is the part of a body that people don't see. It's the secret part. The Bible says God looks on the outward appearance, but man looks on the outward appearance, God looks on the heart. The part of man that no one sees but God is where the cleanness has to be. Now, if you're going to represent that by doing some operation on a physical part of the body, the most private and unseen part is, of course, the male organ. But that's symbolic of the heart, the unseen part of man. So I believe that the circumcision was a type and a shadow of spiritual circumcision of the heart, and the male organ being a very private and unseen part of the body represents the heart, which is the unseen part of a person in contrast to his physical body. And the cleanness of that organ being that God wants, you know, Abram's ministry to come about through a clean conduit. He wants ours to come through a clean conduit too, but ours is our heart. And so I consider that to be the reason why circumcision was chosen. Now, there are also, you know, unrelated, as far as the Bible is concerned, reasons that God might have chosen circumcision, because there are hygienic benefits that apparently accrue to those who are circumcised. For example, cervical cancer apparently is much less common among women who are married to circumcised men. There's a variety of, you know, hygienic benefits that have been claimed. Now, I'm not a medical expert. Someone's going to say, well, no, that's not true. Well, I've read it's true from medical doctors, so they could be wrong, but sounds to me like they were quoting statistics and tests and, you know, that were done. So, you know, it may be that God wanted them circumcised for, you know, hygienic reasons too. But I think that all rituals, including circumcision, their primary purpose was to represent something spiritual, a spiritual counterpart. So that's how I would answer that.
1: Yeah, that's brilliant. Thank you. Thank you for that. One also quick other thing. Do you have any other plans? This might be a question for your wife, but you have any other plans of coming to the Southeast by chance?
0: Like Tennessee?
1: In the future? We're in the area, surrounding states.
0: Yeah. I don't have a trip down there planned for the remainder of this year. Mm. I did go to Tennessee, I think, twice last year or the year before. I just await invitations. The truth is there's quite a few places in Tennessee that have invited me and would invite me if I said I was coming that direction. But I don't usually volunteer to make a trip. I've got enough trips that I have to make because people invite me. So when people call and ask, then that's when we set things up.
1: All right. Well, I'll keep my ear out. But thank you, Steve.
0: All right, brother. Thanks for your call, bro. All right, our next caller is Bill from San Ramon, California. Hi, Bill. Welcome.
2: Hi, Steve. Thanks for your ministry. It's really been a help to me. I had a question for you on the difference between the Old Covenant and the New Covenant. So in the Old Covenant, if I understand things correctly, they aren't

were more, you know, slaves to sin and to the devil, because Christ had not come and A, defeated Satan, and B, brought the grace of God and the Holy Spirit to enable us to supernaturally change and resist and defeat sin. So they didn't have all those advantages. And yet, God expected them to behave. Now, I believe, see, some people say, well, it was impossible to keep the law. I don't think so. I mean, there are people in the Old Testament who kept the law. Job lived before the law was even given. And he, God said he was a blameless man who, you know, avoided evil and so forth. Now, that probably doesn't mean that he never had an evil thought or anything like that. We're not talking about absolute spiritual purity, I'm sure. But he worked at it. And, you know, in Job 31, he said in verse 1 that he made a covenant with his eyes that he wouldn't even look at a young woman. Now, that's pretty enlightened when you're talking about he's living before the law of Moses was even given. You know, he knew he needs to keep a pure heart. Now, I think that people who know there's a God know that they should keep their hearts pure before him and be righteous before him. The question is, how much is it a priority for them? Now, even for those who have made it their priority to be obedient to God, there are still, you know, failures. We're human. You know, it says in Psalm 103, God considers our frame. He knows our frame. He considers that we're dust. Yeah, he knows our weaknesses. And Jesus said the same thing about his disciples in the Garden of Gethsemane. He says, the spirit is willing, but the flesh is weak. So, I mean, God is sympathetic toward the fact that we have a flesh that is continually working against our best intentions. But the question is, where are those best intentions? Do people really intend to please God or not? In the Old Testament, it was possible to intend to do so. And even John the Baptist's parents, which, of course, this is before Jesus was born, it says of them in Luke chapter 1, verse 6, they were both righteous before God, walking in all the commandments and ordinances of the Lord, blameless. So, I mean, this is before Jesus even came. And Paul says, you know, something similar about his own life before he was a Christian. He said that in Philippians 3:4, he says, though I might have confidence in the flesh, if anyone thinks he may have confidence in the flesh, I more so. I was circumcised on the eighth day of the stock of Israel, of the tribe of Benjamin, a Hebrew of the Hebrews, concerning the law of Pharisee, concerning zeal, persecuting the church, concerning the righteousness which is in the law, blameless. So now he's not saying I was a sinless man. But he was saying, when it comes to keeping the law outwardly, which is the principal way that the Jews knew to do, he did it. He did it. And I think the Pharisees sometimes did it too. Now Jesus rebuked the Pharisees because they kept the law very meticulously. They even paid their tithes of garden herbs they grew in their window boxes. But he says, you're neglecting the weightier matters of the law. Now, he didn't say the weightier commandments of the law, the weightier matters, the issues. There are issues in the law that are God's concerns, which were neglected by Pharisees and probably by many other people who were trying to keep the law, too. Jesus said that those matters were justice and mercy and faithfulness. Well, that's the high bar that we should all be aiming at. And I think people in the Old Testament, some of them, aimed at that, too. They wanted to be just. They wanted to be merciful. They wanted to be faithful. And in measure, they succeeded. Now, we'd be wrong to say that they never sinned because, frankly, all have sinned. But God knows if somebody is sinning despite the fact that they have every intention to try to please and obey God on the one hand, but they fail because they're weak. And on the other hand, someone who's sinning because they couldn't care less whether they please God or not. And both kinds of people existed in the Old Testament. And, you know, frankly, if we're not informed by, you know, Jesus' deeper instructions in the Sermon on the Mount, as the Jews were not in the Old Testament, it would not be impossible to keep the Ten Commandments, frankly. It's not impossible to avoid bowing down to idols. It's not impossible to avoid taking the name of the Lord in vain. It's not impossible to honor your parents. It's not impossible to avoid murdering a person or committing adultery with his wife or stealing from him or bearing false witness in court against him. These things are not impossible to do. Now, of course, Jesus made it very clear there's spiritual

0: aspects of these things, which would be extremely hard to do, if not impossible to do regularly or consistently, but they still provide something that in the Old Testament people were expected to aim at. And, you know, the word sin, the etymology of the word sin means to miss the mark. And to miss the mark means you're aiming at a target, but you just don't hit the target. And, you know, everyone who sins has missed the target, but some were aiming at it at least. If you miss the target because you were shooting wildly and not aiming at the target, well, shame on you. If you're doing your best to hit the target and miss it, I think, you know, God takes those things into consideration. He knew if people's hearts were right, if they were trying to please him. And yeah, they wouldn't be perfect, but they could be essentially blameless before God because their hearts were right before God and because they were trying to do what he said. So the coming of the Holy Spirit, which allows us to, Paul said, if you walk in the Spirit, you will not fulfill the lust of the flesh. That's considered to be a great boon to people who otherwise wanted to please God. They didn't have that assistance that we have. And so what the new covenant has brought is he wrote his laws in our hearts and gives us his Spirit and the grace to overcome temptation and so forth. And so we should be living much more consistently holy than any of them did. But it's amazing to see that even under the old covenant, there are people who said, you know, they kept the law. They kept the law and they lived in God's sight blamelessly, which is pretty cool, actually.
1: Yeah, that's pretty impressive that they were able to to do that without the indwelling Holy Spirit.
0: There were also people who did have the Holy Spirit. It's just that God didn't give the Holy Spirit to the whole to everybody back then. He put his Spirit on some special people, prophets and some of the judges and some of the kings and stuff. They had the Spirit come upon them. It was an unusual thing. Whereas on the new covenant, he gives his Spirit to everybody. He pours out his Spirit on all flesh, your sons and daughters, your maidservants, manservants, and so forth. So in the new covenant, the Holy Spirit is given generally to all of God's people. In the Old Testament, there were a select few, you know, that he put his Spirit upon for special purposes. But that's what I see as the difference between those two. I appreciate your call. Mike in cool California, we don't have very much time, but welcome to the Narrow Path.
2: This is a pretty easy one. Of course, they all are, right? Thanks for taking my call. Where do you stand on, are we born sinners, or are we born pure and become sinners?
0: Well, there's a sense in which we're born inclined towards sin. But that's only because we don't have the strength or the knowledge, I think, of what's right and wrong, and we have fleshly desires that are therefore not governed by knowledge of what's right and wrong. A baby, when it's born, does things that are very selfish, very disruptive of the home, things that if an older, more mature person did, we'd consider that to be very rude, very, you know, very sinful. But a baby doesn't know it, and no one blames the baby for that. So, I mean, the baby develops habits of selfishness and self-indulgence before it is even old enough to even know what's right and wrong. The Bible speaks about a baby reaching that point in Isaiah chapter 7, verse 16. It talks about a baby being born. It says, before that child shall know to refuse the good and choose the evil, such and such events will occur. Now, it mentions that children do reach a point where they know to choose the good and refuse evil, but before they get that point, they've already been doing things that technically are self-indulgent, selfish things. And are now in bondage to that behavior. So that by the time they know what's right and wrong, they're already kind of slaves to their own selfishness. So there's a sense in which, yeah, we're all born with that bent toward selfishness and sin. And by the time we want to do something about it, we're really enslaved. Now, there are some people who believe that babies are not only born with an inclination toward sin, but already guilty of sin. Not because they did anything, but because Adam did something. And they believe that Adam's sin is imputed to everybody who's born of Adam. Now, the Bible doesn't say that anywhere. The Bible doesn't ever say, even when Adam sinned, God didn't say, well, now your sin is going to be imputed to all your offspring. Not a word of it. Not a word in the Old Testament. And really, the closest thing to a word in the New Testament is a very vague statement Paul makes in Romans chapter 5, verse 12 through 14. Some people see there a reference to we all sinned in Adam, although it doesn't say that. That's not how it reads in the Greek. But Augustine saw it that way, and so that's become fairly standard way to read Romans 5, 7 through, excuse me, 12 through 15. Now, of course, David said, you know, I was conceived, or I was born in iniquity and conceived, my mother conceived me in iniquity, and so something like that in Psalm 51:5. And some people see, well, he's saying that he had a sinful nature. I don't think he is saying that. It doesn't, and I'm not sure where he'd get that idea, because it wasn't in the in his Bible. Nothing in Genesis or the law ever said that people are born with a sinful nature, so I'm not sure where David would have that idea. But also the words simply could mean something very differently without any extension of imagination very far. What does it mean, in sin my mother conceived me? Actually has a fairly clear meaning if you don't have a context for it. So I'm not sure the Bible teaches anywhere. I don't think the Bible teaches anywhere that we have Adam's sin on our record when we're born. But it certainly does teach that we all sin, and we do so from very early on because, frankly, when we're born, we don't care about anything but ourselves. And that's what sin basically is. I hope that clarifies a few points. We're out of time. I appreciate your calling, Mike, and God bless you. 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My name is Steve Gregg, and we're live Monday through Friday for an hour a day doing just what we've been doing this past hour. If you've never listened before, make it a habit. 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
21: In Him is my identity. 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
1: 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In today's episode, Pastor Brian shares a lesson from Philippians chapter 1. Dr. Chappell highlights the calling of this life, even in hard times. We are to proclaim the message of the gospel, for while there is glory to come, to live is Christ. 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And while you're there, look for the children's book, Anyway and Always, written by Pastor Brian and his wife, Kathy. Through this book, the Chappells present the promise of the covenants fulfilled by Christ in a personal and meaningful way for young children to understand. Let's hear now from Dr. Brian Chappell as he shares the lesson, Unstoppable Joy.
21: Roll call was at 4:30 a.m. in Ravensbrück, the concentration camp in North Germany. Corrie Ten Boom would write about it later, saying that in the chill air at 4:30 a.m., even midwinter, the roll call would take sometimes up to 3 hours, in which the women would have to stand in ranks waiting for whatever arbitrary
1: decision. Let's hear now from Dr. Brian Chappell as he shares the lesson between a rock and a hard joy.
21: One day, the woman standing in front of Corrie Ten Boom, the Dutch girl, whose father, the watchmaker, had made a decision to hide Jews in their house, watched as the woman in front of her, fainting from standing out in the cold, was then beaten mercilessly by the one they would call the beast of Ravensbrück, the hyena, the woman who took her rage unbridled out on those who fell. In that morning, as the woman fell and the beating was so intense, Corey said, "I did not know if any of us would survive." And just as she herself was about to give up hope, there was a skylark who flew over the camp, whose piercing song went through the still, cold air in a way that all heads in the camp rose upward. And Corey said, at that moment, she thought of the scriptures: as high as the heavens are above the earth, so great is the love of God for those who fear Him. And in that moment, she said, I realized that the ocean of the mercy of God was more real than the cruelty of humanity. That there was that promise of God that she would cling to even in the midst of the awfulness of the concentration camp of Ravensbrück. For the next 3 weeks, right at roll call, the skylark flew and sang, giving them fresh hope and fresh courage. But as you think about it, even though Corey was believing that God's grace and mercy was higher than the heavens, she was facing awful hurt and harm. Why not join the skylark? Why not go to heaven? Thousands already had in Ravensbrück. Thousands already had experienced the merciless nature of humanity. Why not go to the mercy and the rest and the goodness of God? Why not say, this is done. I want to be with God. It's not just a question of a little old lady in a concentration camp. It's the question of believers facing crisis or suffering or abuse or a shattered relationship or lost significance. Why not just go on? I believe that heaven is real, that God is good, that there's an eternal rest there, that the misery will be behind me. Why not just put it all away? It's even the question of an apostle. Why not just depart to be with Christ, which is far better? His answer is, the reason is because it's far better for you that the witness of the apostle remain. It's the answer that Christians have to have over and over again. Why not just depart? Why choose earth over heaven now? And the answer is because of the mission of Christ Jesus, which he gives to all who put their faith in him, that he has said, yes, there is glory to come, which is far better. But for now, to live is Christ. And that purpose and calling are so important that the apostle, even in prison, says, for me now, I will rejoice. For whether I'm bound to this Roman soldier or released to heaven, I believe that the mercy of God is going to go forward in his purposes for those who call him Lord. Why do we need that kind of joy? I mean, the answer is so plain as the apostle describes it in verse 20. It is my eager expectation and hope that I will not at all be ashamed, but that with full courage, now as always, Christ will be honored in my body. I need joy even in the midst of suffering and sorrow and sadness and abuse and hurt. I still need this joy in me that God has some purpose for my life. And the reason I need it is because I need courage. Whether it's before boss or coworker or spouse or family tragedy or friends looking on, I want to speak with courage of the one in whom I have faith so that Christ be not dishonored. It's living for the sake of another. And the fuel for that kind of joy is itself explained in verse 19. For I know, Paul says, that through your prayers and the help of the Spirit of Jesus Christ, this will turn out for my deliverance. I'm needing the joy to be sustained, the joy that is my strength for the courage that I need. And where does that joy come from? He says, the prayers of God's people and the Spirit of Jesus Christ. It's a combination that the apostle consistently puts together in his epistles, that the prayer of God's people becomes the working of God by his Spirit so that the purposes of God go forward. It's the great encouragement that we take over and over again in our lives, that in our flesh, we are the candle of God by which he is showing his light to darkness. People around us, people who don't know, people who would reject it. And yet, by the prayers of God's people and the working of the Spirit of Jesus Christ, God is making known his name and accomplishing far more than we could ever imagine. It's the message of Romans 8, 26 through 28, where the apostle Paul, the same apostle, says, we don't know how to pray. Aren't you glad an apostle said that? We don't know how to pray, but the Holy Spirit intercedes for us with groanings too deep to utter. I'm falling asleep in my prayer, and the Holy Spirit is groaning before the throne of God with deeper intensity than I can muster. And the consequence is God, who knows the mind of the Spirit, now intercedes not only in according with the will of God, but Romans 8, 28, so that all things work together for good to them that love God and are called according to his purpose. The biblical perspective is that those who are consistently praying before the Lord, that their prayers and the work of the Holy Spirit make us co-creators of a new reality by which God is working all things together for good. And that's giving me such profound understanding of the hand of God on and in my life that I take joy in all circumstances. There is Corrie ten Boom, the young Dutch girl at that point going through the gate at Ravensbrück. She has on her person, smuggled into her clothes, a little Bible, condensed print, for underground workers. And as she watches the women being searched before they go through the gate, the one in the lines ahead of her, she recognizes the Bible, which is her source of hope, will be taken from her. And so she begins to pray, Lord, send angels to shield the eyes of the guards from the Bible so that I can keep it as I go in to do your work. And then she has this awful thought. Angels are transparent. The guards will see right through them. Still she prays, and as she gets to the gate, the woman in front of her causes a commotion. The guards all focus on the woman in front of her and push Corrie through the gate with the Bible in her hand. She has this wonderful sense God is with her regardless of what she must face. It's the reality that we have, that God is working through us, that that we take this pivotal understanding that through prayer and the working of the Holy Spirit, we have cause for joy even in the hardest of circumstances. And the prayers and the purpose of God are put together in verse 21, which is the fruit and the result of lives that see themselves as the candle that God is burning before the world. There Paul says these amazing words, "For me to live is Christ, and to die is gain." Those dozen words, some Bible scholars say this is the apex of the statement of the gospel in all the scriptures. It's the most balanced statement, so much so that Martin Lloyd-Jones, the great English preacher, said, "This, even to be explained, is to touch the balance and ruin it in some way." This is holy ground where God is stating so clearly and so compactly, this is the gospel. For me to live now is Christ, and to die is gain. This life or the life to come, both are put in front of us there, balanced perfectly for the work of the gospel. And even though it's holy ground, in this moment I ask you to walk on that ground with me, to put aside the sandals that you have of worn weariness or shame or guilt or hurt or abuse or suffering, and say, can we walk on this holy ground and say, what does it mean for me to believe to live is Christ, and die is only gain?
0: 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Raising children to love the Lord can sometimes feel like a daunting task. The physical, mental, and emotional energy needed to engage with the child can also lead to feelings of inadequacy and doubt for parents. 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The Chappells present the promise of the covenants fulfilled by Christ in a personal and meaningful way for young children to understand. 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That's 844-414-7223. And now, more from Brian Chappell on today's Unlimited Grace.
21: In this moment, I ask you to walk on that ground with me, to put aside the sandals that you have of worn weariness or shame or guilt or hurt or abuse or suffering, and say, can we walk on this holy ground and say, what does it mean for me to believe to live is Christ, and die is only gain? What would that mean? We almost have trouble explaining it because even the words that we take begin to upset the balance. For me to live is Christ. In the Greek, there's no word is, no being verbs. If you actually said it in Greek, you would say that simply, for me to live, Christ. As though the looking glass of the world that's bouncing back at us, our faults, our frailties, our crises, our difficulties, as though we have stepped through the looking glass of this world and we're on the other side in the new reality and are saying, for me to live, Christ. That's where I am now. That's my reality. That's my identity. Here am I in Christ, So much so that Christ now is the new reality for me, my identity itself passing away. What Paul would say in Galatians 2 and verse 20, I'm crucified with Christ. I no longer live, but Christ lives in me. And the life that I live in the flesh, I live by faith in the Son of God who loved me and gave himself for me. Somehow I have been eclipsed. And because I have been eclipsed for me to live, Christ is my reality now. And the dimensions of that reality are made clear in the unfolding of the verses that are before us. Paul says in verse 20, right at the end, now as always, Christ will be honored in my body. As always? Paul, you have been a persecutor of Christians. You have murdered people for what you thought was faith. You have suffered. What do you mean? Now all that's shameful and difficult and dishonoring to Jesus. As always, Christ will be honored in you now, as though there's this eclipsing of the sin and the brokenness of the apostle's life. For him now, Christ is his new identity. The way Corrie Ten Boom would say it and the way she would share it with friends is to say, all the sin, all the shame in your life is taken away and cast into the midst of the sea. And the Holy Spirit in the name of Jesus Christ has put a no fishing sign on the shore. You can't fish in those waters anymore. Your sin has been cast away. Don't fish there anymore. That's no longer your identity. You are made by the work of Jesus Christ, one with his identity. Corrie Ten Boom struggled with that, honestly. I mean, we sometimes make her a saint in our notion of what it means to be such a person who gave herself for the sake of others. But she struggled, do you know with what? With bitterness. The reason that she and her whole family were put into the prison camp was because they were betrayed by a neighbor that they had helped by sharing food under the Nazi occupation. And that neighbor began to believe, I can get a little more food if I turn in the Ten Booms. And the neighbor did. And then you may remember that Corrie Ten Boom went into the camp with her sister. And the guards, as the women were searched and stripped, leered at the women. She had trouble remembering it, particularly later in life when she met one of the guards who had done that. She struggled with the fact that her father would die, her sister would die, her brother would die, all as a consequence of the concentration camps. How does she forgive? How does she forgive the hyena who took those who were stricken and tortured them even more? Just some pleasure out of cruelty. But that wasn't even the hardest thing that she struggled with. It was after the camps. It was when she began to have worldwide ministry and fame by speaking of the reality of Christ in her life. And there was a couple that had supported her in ministry until they became jealous of her fame and notoriety and then tried to undermine it for their own sakes. And Corrie Ten Boom was honest about how she struggled with unforgiveness and recognized the God who had forgiven her wanted her to be able to forgive others. And she would plead to God, give me the heart of forgiveness and forgive me that I struggle with it. And then to remember, my sin too is cast into the midst of the sea. I bear it no more. There is a no fishing sign there. I struggle. Yes, I struggle. But Christ is my life now. In him is my identity. My sin buried his righteousness in my place. And with that identity of who Christ is, I take not only hope, I begin to have perception of the reality of Christ in everything I face. I recognize to live Christ, not just in me, but before me is the reality of the working of Christ, his hand, his working. So that Paul himself can say at the end of verse 19, even his imprisonment will turn out for my deliverance in Jesus Christ. Hard words if you studied in Greek, because the word deliverance is just the word for salvation. Everything that's happened to me is going to work out for my spiritual eternity. Even this imprisonment, I see things happen that are good, things happen that are bad. I see the rejoicing of Christians and the suffering of the missionaries. And all of this, he says, is God's hand in my life, and I begin to believe it. So I have joy even in the midst of hardship. For Corrie Ten Boom, that meant going through the gates and then being put in a dormitory built for 200 but having 800 women crushed into it for their daily existence. In such close proximity with so little hygiene, the lice began to take over, making miserable life for all of them. But it also meant the guards would not go in the place. And the women were saved from the molestation and the greater harms that could have come upon them. And Corey began to see the hand of God. It's not just that he's in me. He's all around me. He is working. And because he's working, I believe not only is there some perception of Jesus around me, there is a purpose for my life. It's what the apostle will actually say in verse 24. To remain in the flesh is more necessary on your account, does he say to the Philippians, that God has put me here in this place, chained to a Roman guard. But I believe this is right because the message is going to spread. Somehow by my faithfulness in this hard time, God has a purpose yet for my life. For Corrie ten Boom, what that meant was as the lice began to occupy the building, remember she still had her Bible? Because the guards would not go in the building, the women, the 800, had prayer meetings with the Bible twice a day. Corrie would later write, I saw thousands die, but I saw many, many Jew and Gentile that went to be with God with Jesus on their lips. God still had a purpose. He was still working. He was still doing what he intended. Paul said, I'm in a prison. Some of you know exactly what I'm talking about. You feel imprisoned in a marriage of cruelty. Perhaps there is difficulty in your work situation. There are issues that you are facing and you say, I don't know why God would allow this. But if you actually believed, I mean, if it was possible to believe that for me to live, Christ, that somehow you believe the reality of Christ was here in the midst of it all, not only forgiving you and covering your sin, but the hand of God present, so that there was a purpose to witness before spouse, there was a purpose to witness before coworker and boss, that neighbors were watching you, and this was all part of the plan and the purpose of God for the salvation of many, that God would have a purpose in your life that's far beyond your seeing, far beyond your knowing, and God was actually working that way. What you would begin to plead is, God, if you have this purpose for me, then give your power. And Paul is saying, if Christ is your life, then that power is available as well. Verse 26, in me, he says, you may have ample cause to glory in Christ Jesus because of my coming to you again. Now, Paul has already said he may die. What does it mean to come to them again? It may mean that he'll be released from prison, come in the flesh, or it may mean that he will come with the angels. But whichever way he comes, he say, people will say, God is at work. And for that reason, as they see Paul's life, that candle of God, not only Christ within, but Christ all around, and now filling him with purpose, he begins to say, you're going to see me and give glory to Christ Jesus. His power is going to be at work so that ultimately you will point to him and say, look what God has done.
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32: During the War for Independence, General George Washington, the man we refer to today as the father of our country, led American troops through military defeat after defeat. And in the bitter winter of 1777, he wrote this somber note to a friend in Philadelphia. Quote, "You might have tracked our army from White Marsh to Valley Forge by the blood on their feet," end of quote. Many soldiers continued to march through the deep snows of Pennsylvania without shoes. Others suffered from disease, hunger, and freezing conditions. Nearly 2,000 of Washington's men died. Yet George Washington did not lose faith. Amid the hardship, loss, and uncertainty of Valley Forge, he turned to God in prayer. At a time when our nation once again faces division and uncertainty, may we follow Washington's example, kneeling humbly, praying faithfully, and asking God to guide the future of America.
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0: For Zion's Sake with hosts Shelley and June Volk. 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
4: We don't do what we do to please men. We don't do what we do to please the boss. We don't do what we do to get the big money. That's not the idea. The right diligence is this. As servants of Christ, we do the will of God from the inside. And what is the will of God? That you work the way God wants you to. And you do it not because the boss is watching, but because the Lord is watching, right?
5: 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From service industry workers demanding higher wages to teachers picketing City Hall to unions going on strike, it seems there is constant conflict between employees and employers. The question is, how can you honor Christ whether you are the employee or the boss? Consider that question as we continue John MacArthur's study titled Wisdom for the Workplace. Today you're going to see God's perspective on labor relations and how following His plan will produce the kind of benefits package, so to speak, that you can really appreciate. So now here's John to show you a trait that's vital to both employees and their bosses.
4: Let's see what God's terms are for this relationship of employees and employers. First, the submission of the servants in verses 5 to 8. The submission of the servants in verses 5 to 8. And here is the pattern for all employees, and we're going to go through pretty quickly. This is for all from Paul's time till today. Let's see what it is. Servants, and here's the right behavior. That's where he starts. Right behavior. Be obedient. Be obedient to them that are your masters. Same word used to speak of children. We are to respond to their commands and their direction. A Spirit-filled Christian, chapter 5:18 is where this all begins. Be filled with the Spirit. And if you're Spirit-filled, you will respond. And it's a continuous present in the Greek. Keep on obeying. Be an obedient employee. When you go to work, do what they tell you to do. Really important. You might say, oh, you don't know my employer. He's unjust and inequitable and all of this. Well, the Bible has something to say about that. You say we have every right to protest, we have every right to walk out, we have every right to strike and so forth and so on because our boss is so-and-so and so. Well, 1 Peter says what you need to hear. 1 Peter 2:18, servants, and here he uses the word for household servants, be subject to your masters with all fear, not only to the good and gentle, but also to the perverse. You mean I'm supposed to be submissive to some perverse boss? Yes, because this is worthy of thanks. If a man for conscience toward God endure grief and suffer wrongfully. In other words, God says obey. So you say, even if he's perverse, I'll obey. And even though you suffer, your conscience toward God is right. And God will reward that. Verse 20. For what glory is it if when you are buffeted for your faults, you take it patiently? But if when you do well, you suffer for it and take it patiently, this is acceptable with God. When you're working as hard as you can and the guy's oppressing you and you're doing it unto God, blessed are you. The Bible says whether your employer is a perverse man or a godly man, you are to be obeying him. Now, of course, that comes to the point where if he asks you to do something that is evil, immoral, against the word of God, that's when you have to stop right there and say we ought to obey God rather than men at this point. But anything short of a moral issue, you are to respond. Now imagine what this was like. Because in Paul's day and Peter's day, Slaves became Christians. And all of a sudden, slaves becoming Christians were raised to a nobler standing before God. They now knew the beginning and the end of the universe. They had divine truth. They were sons of the King. They had been lifted up and elevated and glorified. And their natural response would be to say, man, I'm not taking orders from that guy anymore. I'm a believer. I'm a child of the King. I'm a son of God. I am going to reign with him forever. I'm going to judge the earth. I'm not going to listen to this guy telling me this perverse master of mine. And you know what would have happened? They would have absolutely destroyed Christian testimony. And so the Apostle Paul says, no matter what your master's like, and Peter says it too, no matter what your master's like, you constantly obey that master. This is vital. This is vital. Because we want the world to know that being a Christian doesn't make you disgruntled. Being a Christian doesn't make you better than everybody else. Being a Christian doesn't make you a lousy worker. Being a Christian doesn't spin your head off into some never-never land where all you're doing is thinking spiritual thoughts all the time and you can't stay at the job. But being a Christian would give you a new imperative and a new inspiration and a new commitment to an honest and faithful day's work. Frankly, people at the office or at the job, they're not going to listen to anything you say about Christ if they don't see in your life real commitment to work and to be a good employee. You say, but I've been unjustly punished. I don't get what I ought to get. They don't pay me enough and so forth. Well, change jobs. That's one option. I saw that back in the Old Testament. If a slave wasn't happy where he was, go where he's happy. But if you're there and you've made the commitment, then you need to give all you can. All you can. You say, well, what about if I work for a Christian? You know, this is another kind of a problem because some people work for a Christian. They think they can do less. But in 1 Timothy 6:1, let as many servants as are under the yoke count their own masters worthy of all honor, that the name of God and his doctrine be not blasphemed. Same thought as in Titus. You better work hard for your master so that God's name isn't blasphemed. And they that have believing masters, let them not despise them because they are brethren, but rather do them service because they're faithful and beloved, partakers of the benefit. In other words, if you would serve with all your heart for someone who's not your brother, for God's sake, you certainly would serve someone who is your brother, right? So whether you've got a Christian or a non-Christian, whether you've got a good guy or a bad guy or whatever, it's all the same. Servants, obey your masters. That's the right behavior. The right perspective, look at verse 5 again. According to the flesh. According to the flesh. In other words, the perspective is this is a human temporal relationship and that is all. The employer has authority only in that area, not the spiritual. And I think Paul is regulating here what could have been an abuse in the early church where the employer would run the employee and the servants and the slaves. And then when they got to the church, you see, he'd be doing it again. And that's where Paul says, cool it. Galatians 3:28, in Christ there's neither male nor female, Jew nor Greek, bond nor free. We are all one. And so when we get into the assembly of believers, we don't do that anymore. That is only according to the flesh. That is only a temporal thing. So the right behavior is obedience. The right perspective is that it is only a temporal issue. That leads to the right attitude. He says the right attitude is with fear and trembling. Now, some of you say, boy, that's the way I work. I'm afraid of that guy. I'm afraid. But isn't that kind of thing? It's the fear and trembling that should be translated reverence and respect. Reverence and respect. Why? Because God has ordained the authority submission principle. If you can't reverence and respect the individual for who he is, then, or she is, then respect them for the place they have in the design of God. Because God has designed some in authority, some in submission. And so it is a matter of honor, respect, and reverence. What we just read you, 1 Timothy 6, where it says, honor your master. This is your attitude. You are to realize that God has established authority and submission. God has allowed him to be there and you to be where you are. It isn't the fear and trembling of shaking in your boots every time he comes around, but it's the respect and the honor. Because God has ordained this. God has assigned you that task. Do you know something? Where you work is a mission field that God has placed you on. And you have a responsibility there. And so your service to your employer is an act of service to God. And so that is the perspective that is necessary. You must realize that you are only doing this temporally, but the attitude is that you are reverent toward it because it is a divine principle. It is a divine principle that you're responding to. Now, fourthly, talks about the right commitment. If you have the right behavior, moving along the right perspective with the right attitude, you're going to have the right commitment. And this is really great. Verse 5 says, in singleness of your heart. In singleness of your heart. What does singleness of your heart mean? It means undivided, honest, upright, loyal commitment. In other words, you have one thing in your mind. Single-heartedly, you do your job. Loyalty, commitment to do your very best all the time. People, this is so practical. It's just amazing. 1 Thessalonians 4:10, and indeed you do it toward all the brethren who are in Macedonia. We beseech you, brethren, increase more and more. Listen, study to be quiet, to do your own business, work with your own hands, as we commanded you, that you may walk honestly toward them that are outside and may lack nothing. In other words, do your job, keep your mouth shut, work with your hands, and you'll be an honor to God. Do your job. Singleness of heart. 60 minutes of work for 60 minutes of pay. Give it all you've got. It's really important. Boy, how practical this is. If we want to turn things around and see a difference, and if we're really filled with the Spirit of God, it'll be visible on the job because we'll have the right behavior with the right perspective, with the right attitude and the right level of commitment and the right motive. Look at the end of verse 5. As unto Christ. As unto Christ. You mean my boss is representative of Christ? You are to do your job as if Christ were there. Why? Because he is. And he is the ultimate paymaster, believe me. He is the ultimate paymaster. We'll see that in a moment. The words show, and I want you to get this, that there is no difference. Now get this. There is no difference between your Christian life and your job. There's no secular thing. Your job is service rendered as unto Christ. Whatever you do, whether you eat or drink or whatever you do, do it all to the what? Glory of God. 1 Corinthians 10:31. Present your bodies a living sacrifice. In other words, your very living is a sacrifice to God. Your very working is an offering given to Him. Your job is service to Christ. That's a critical thing. And people talk all the time about full-time service. Every Christian's in full-time service. Every single one. I don't know any part-time Christian living. Do you? Today I'm a Christian. Tomorrow I don't know. Tuesday through Saturday I don't know. But Sunday and Monday I'm a real Christian. No. It's a full-time thing. Full-time service. Everything you do is service to Christ. People say, oh, you know, I just wish I could quit my lousy job. And they're a poor worker or they're lazy or they don't have any diligence and they want to get out of it. They say, I want to go into the ministry. You know, the ministry does not need deadbeats. Well, it really does. We got a lot of them anyway, but we don't need them. But there's a lot of them around. But you know, people say, oh, I want to get in the ministry. Listen, there's two reasons why you may not be in the ministry. Number one, it just isn't God's will. And that's okay too, because what I do is significant for me and what you do is significant for you. And there's no sense in switching the two. There's nothing better than something else. We just want to be in God's will, right? So number one, you may not be in the ministry because that isn't where God wants you. But number two, you may not be in the ministry because you haven't been faithful over little and God isn't dumb enough to put you Lord over much. And if you can't do your service to Christ in your job, then who's to say you're ever going to do it in the church? Start where you are. Faithful over little, Lord over much. In verse 6, he says the same thing, essentially. But he adds, not only the right act or the right behavior, the right perspective, the right attitude, the right commitment, the right motive, and now the right diligence. Not with eye service as men pleasers. Now, what is he saying here? What is our right diligence? We are to be diligent all the time, not with eye service. That means not just working when the boss is looking. Eye service, you know what eye service is? Well, you're just going like this all the time. See? You're rolling your head around and see who's checking on you. I got to go in the office today because the boss is coming today. I got to put my hours in. I got to clock in. Then I'll do the eye service. Salary evaluation time. You really start cranking it out. Well, you know, they're talking about salary, boy, and you're frothing at the mouth and spinning wheels. Smoke coming out behind you. This is eye service. But we are to have a steady pace of loyal commitment that shows diligence all the time, not with eye service, as men pleasers. We don't do what we do to please men. We don't do what we do to get the approval of men. We don't do what we do to please the boss. We don't do what we do to get the big money, to get the raise. That's not the idea. What we do, the right diligence is this. As servants of Christ, we do the will of God from the inside, you see? And what is the will of God? That you work the way God wants you to. And you do it not because the boss is watching, but because the Lord is watching, right? The Lord is the ultimate paymaster. The Lord is the one checking. The Lord is the one evaluating. And right diligence involves that kind of commitment. We serve Christ, verse 6 says, doing the will of God from the heart. Verse 7 repeats the same thing. With a ready mind, doing service as to the Lord and not to men. It's the same thing. The end of verse 5, as unto Christ. Verse 6, as servants of Christ. Verse 7, doing service to the Lord. It's all three verses are saying the same thing. We are not serving men. You are not serving your boss. You are not serving your company, your corporation, your foreman. What you're doing is serving God. And every day's work and every task in that day should be an offering given to God to prove your devotion to Him, to prove the reality of a Spirit-filled life. Why? That His nature may be adorned, His testimony may be enhanced, the credibility of His person may be uplifted. And so when you get up in the morning, it's, I'm going to serve the Lord today. Get out there and pump that gas and make those hamburgers and do it to the glory of Christ. But that isn't the way it usually goes. Oh, I gotta go to work down on that crummy deal, and you don't even have the right perspective. It's an offering to God. And if you're faithful over that, who knows what the Lord might do for you? Who knows? Paul was a tent maker, but God had better things, greater things. And who knows if you're faithful? But even if you stay being a tent maker, that's okay if that's His will, because that's the best thing for you. And so, as you approach each day, today is a day of service to the Lord.

0: Whatever good thing any man does, the same shall he receive from the Lord, whether he's bond slave or a free man. God doesn't miss one thing that you deserve. And you know what? One of these days, it's all going to come cashing in on your account. The question is, are you going to scratch and claw for it now, or are you going to be diligent and faithful and let God give it to you in the kingdom? And so God lays down the standard of how we are to work. Let's turn the tables in closing. It's only one verse because we've already given all the principles. They're just applied here to the other side. The submission of the master in verse 9. What is the employer's task? I love this. Ye masters, do the same things to them. What do you mean the same things? First of all, the right goal. And what does the same things refer to? I believe the antecedent to that is at the end of verse 6. Doing the will of God from the heart. You do the same thing. You be spirit-controlled and do God's will. And what is God's will? God's will is that you are reverent, that you are single-minded, that you be an employer who realizes that you are serving Jesus Christ. That's it. You serve an employer's role like you expect them to serve you. Same standards. The same fairness, the same equity, the same diligence, the same hard work, the same godliness, the same Christ-likeness, the same adorning of the doctrine of God. Listen, as an employer, you be sure that Christ is manifest in your life. You be sure that God is manifest in your decisions. You be sure that what you do is a single-minded commitment to the needs of those employees, to put out the very best product in the very best way without compromise, to not cheat or do what is wrong, but to do the will of God from deep in your heart. And realize as an employer that you're answerable to Christ, not a board and not the employees, but Jesus Christ himself. Do the same thing with the right spirit, secondly. Verse 9 says, forbearing threatening. Hold back from threats. Don't intimidate your employees by yelling at them. Don't use verbal abuse. That was a temptation and still is. The spirit-controlled employer is gentle. He's never divisive or derisive. He's never abusive. He's never threatening. And he says, you ought to have the right goal, doing the same things with the right attitude, not being abusive, based on the right standard. I love this. Knowing that your master also is in heaven. Who is the standard for masters? Who is the greatest master of all? The Lord Jesus Christ. You treat your employees like Christ treats you. See, that's the way. And finally, the right equity. Play no favorites, neither is there respect of persons with him. You be fair, you be equitable, you do not be abusive or threatening, and you realize that you are called to do the will of God, to meet their needs with singleness of heart, to fulfill all God's will. Listen, you get spirit-filled employees and spirit-filled employers working like this, and we can see something different than the confusion and chaos we see in our world today. Because we'll have people being unselfish, doing the will of God. Let's pray. Father, we've touched on such a practical area. We ask that you'd give us grace to fulfill what we know to be true. God, make us the kind of spirit-filled people you want us to be in our marriages, in our families, at our jobs. For your glory, we pray. Amen.
1: You're listening to Grace to You, the Bible teaching ministry of John MacArthur. John's current study is called Wisdom for the Workplace. Now, as we continue this series on what God expects from you on the job, I want to play a question that we received on our Q&A line some years ago. It's one that applies particularly to work, and it involves customer interaction. Here's the question, and then you'll hear how John responded to it.
2: Good afternoon, John. My name is Hyacinth, and I really need to get an answer from you. I am a Christian, and I do believe in doing to others what I would want them to do for me or to me. I wouldn't want them harming me, so I wouldn't harm anyone. And the work I do, I have very angry people coming in to see me from time to time. And sometimes they actually blame me. You know, when they come in an angry attitude, as if I did something to them. It's very painful. And could you advise me how to deal with a person like that?

0: Well, Hyacinth, thank you for that question. I can almost imagine your workplace. You're behind a counter somewhere where people are coming in irritated long before they ever arrive at you. You're a dear, sweet Christian lady just wanting to do your job, but you're in the position of having to be some kind of spiritual leader that can reach behind the people's superficial concern and work on their heart. Look, I think, you know, this is the nature of the world in which we live. If you were to ask me what is the dominant attitude that I see in the culture of today, it could all be summed up in one word: anger. This is a really angry culture. Everybody is angry. You know, you see it everywhere. Just absolutely everywhere. Parents are angry. Kids are angry. People in the workplace are angry. Politicians are angry. People are angry with politicians. There is an unleashing of anger in our culture. And it basically comes because for the last 25 years, there has been the constant promotion of self-esteem. The lie, the damage done by the lie of self-esteem that you're the most important person in the world has created people who, when they don't get what they want, they're just angry. You know, I grew up in a family, and I was told things like this: others are more significant than you. Think not on your own things, but on the things of others. Consider others better than yourselves. That's what builds patience, kindness, compassion. I would go at the issue of anger, and in a kind and gracious way, if the opportunity presents it, I would just mention that this is anger, and anger is a destructive thing. You don't want to give yourself into anger. And then kindly, I would say, I'm here to help you, but I can't help you if we can't get past your anger. Be straightforward.
1: 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Thanks for joining us today. 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It's another half hour of unleashing God's truth, one verse at a time, on Grace to You.
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26: During the War for Independence, General George Washington, the man we refer to today as the father of our country, led American troops through military defeat after defeat. And in the bitter winter of 1777, he wrote this somber note to a friend in Philadelphia. Quote, "You might have tracked our army from White Marsh to Valley Forge by the blood on their feet," end of quote. Many soldiers continued to march through the deep snows of Pennsylvania without shoes. Others suffered from disease, hunger, and freezing conditions. Nearly 2,000 of Washington's men died. Yet George Washington did not lose faith. Amid the hardship, loss, and uncertainty of Valley Forge, he turned to God in prayer. At a time when our nation once again faces division and uncertainty, may we follow Washington's example, kneeling humbly, praying faithfully, and asking God to guide the future of America.
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2: Greetings, friends and new listeners, and welcome to this program of the Archie Hardy Ministries. I'm Sharon Knotts, thanking you for joining us today, because we know faith comes by hearing, and hearing by the Word of God. I'll be bringing you today's message entitled, The Mirror of the Man. This is a subject that is near and dear to my heart, because God's Word tells us to guard our hearts with all diligence, because out of it comes the issues of life. And the only true mirror that we can look into and know the truth of who we are is the perfect mirror of Scripture. It reads our hearts without distortion, and our hearts reflect the mirror of the man.
3: Now, I know I'm almost out of time. I'm not going to get to half of what I have down here, but that's all right. But I do want to get to this one thing. I had already started this message. I already had my notes together when I got this in the mail from, I'm on the David Wilkerson's mailing list. I don't know, some of you might be on his mailing list too. David Wilkerson is the one who started Teen Challenge, and he pastors a church in Times Square, New York. And anyway, this came this week, and I want to read this to you. I'm talking about how people out of their soul make a lot of rash decisions. And I thought this was very interesting. His message is called Giving God Full Control. But this is the part I want to talk to you about, because I had never heard this before. He says, we are now living in a time referred to as the blink generation. Has anyone ever heard that expression before, the blink generation? You have? Okay. He says, we're now living in a time referred to as the blink generation. I don't mean bling. I know what bling means. This is bling. Not bling, blink. Blink your eye. Okay, that's what it is. B-L-I-N-K, blink. Okay? I all of a sudden I realized that you might be thinking I meant bling. No, blink, as in blink your eye. We are now living in a time referred to as the blink generation. People are making major decisions in the blink of an eye. A best-selling book has been written on this concept. The title of the book, Blink. The power of thinking without thinking. The theory is, trust your instincts. Blink of the eye decisions prove to be the best. Think about all the hurried up language you hear. We hear every day. This is the offer of the century. You can make a bundle overnight, but you have to act right now. You only have a small, short window of opportunity. Get on the bandwagon right now. Come on, move now. And he says the problem is such thinking has begun to infect the church, affecting the decisions made by blink Christians and even by blink ministers. Just a few years ago, the watchword among Christians was, did you pray about this matter? Have you sought the Lord concerning it? Are your brothers and sisters surrounding you in prayer? Have you received godly counsel? But in the past year, how many important decisions have you made where you have honestly took the time and the matter to God and prayed sincerely? Or how many of those decisions did you make in the blink of an eye? The reason God wants full control of our decision making is to save us from disasters, which is exactly where most of our blink decisions end up. And that is exactly what the Word of God is trying to tell us. If we will look into the Word of God, you say, well, this is a lot of information I'm trying to process here, and now I feel overwhelmed and I don't know what to do about it. It's not hard. It's where we started. Start looking in the Word of God and continue therein. Read books like James. Read books like Proverbs. You want to know how to conduct your life? If you're young and you're on the threshold of your life and you've got many options and you could go many different ways, do you want to know how to make the wisest, best choices? Saturate yourself with the Proverbs. If you want to know how to make good business deals, if you want to know how to look for a job or get a promotion on the job that you are in or start any endeavor, buy a house because houses aren't cheap today. You make a mistake buying the house and you could really pay for it. Buying cars, so many things. If you get in the Word of God and begin to read God's Word and continue therein, you will begin to see that the Lord will begin to show you where you're weak and where you're strong. See, He's not only going to show you the bad stuff, but He's going to show you where you're strong. And that's good, because when you know that you're strong in an area, you know that God can use you in that area. You can have boldness and faith and confidence in that area. But if you know that you're weak in some area, don't just, you know, ignore it and hope it'll go away. It's not going to go away. It's only going to get worse. But if you go to the Lord, He will begin to teach you and lead you and guide you. You can talk to God and say, God, I'm troubled about this. I don't know what to do. But what people do today is they just start out on a venture. Instead of seeking God and getting, as I just read what David Wilkerson said, surrounded by prayer and letting God confirm His word. People say, I'm going to start out and do this. And if it's not God's will, then He can stop me. There's nothing in Scripture to validate that. I don't know where you got that, what message you got that from, but there's nothing in Scripture to back up that kind of behavior. But that's what people do today. And they act like it's great faith. I've got great faith. I'm going to go out there. I'm going to go start this church. I'm going to go start this business. I'm going to go do this. I'm going to go do that. And if it's not God, He can stop me. Well, God, number one, is not obligated to stop you because He didn't tell you to start it in the first place. And He just might let you go so you learn a lesson. So hopefully you won't do it the next time. Amen? That is not how it works. That is not faith. That's presumption. And when you presume something and you turn out to be wrong, then you're going to have to pay for it. But when you get down and seek God, and that's why husbands and wives need to be in agreement. I mean, hopefully no Christian married couple would make some huge decision that they weren't in agreement about. Hopefully one wouldn't just say, this is the way it is and I'm going to do it, like it or lump it. Hopefully that would never be the case, because all that's going to do is cause your marriage to suffer. If you come into agreement, and that's enough to keep you in prayer. That's enough to keep your nose in the Bible. That you come into agreement and begin to seek God and say, wait a minute, let's get the mind of the Lord on this thing. And you and husbands say, I'm going to go and I'm going to pray my way, and you go and pray your way. And, you know, and be sincere about this, because if you're going to get down and just say a bunch of stuff, but you've already made up in your mind what you're going to do, you know, that's just a waste of time. But if you say, we're going to seek the Lord and we're going to see what God tells us, you will find out that when you come together, it'll usually work out that you're both on the same page. You both got the same idea. You both got the same witness. Or you both got the same misgivings. You both got that same uneasy little feeling down here. And when that lets you know that the Spirit of God is leading you and directing you. Something's wrong when one person is real gung-ho and the other person is like, no way. They can't both be right. So we got to find out which one is right. Amen? So we've got to find out. Because if otherwise, you're going to make decisions with this so-called blink of the eye. And you're going to suffer for it. God wants us to walk in the fruit of the Spirit. And it's easy to look in our lives. It's only 9 things. We have to check it out. Look and see. Do I see those things being produced in my life? If they're not, if you're weak in some area, that's where the Holy Ghost needs to work on you. And the only way He's going to work on you is through the Word. He might do it through the pulpit, through preaching, teaching, but you've still got to do your own Bible reading. I'm sorry. You cannot let somebody else read the Bible for you. You cannot depend on what you hear on here Wednesday night, Friday night, Sunday morning, Sunday night. That's not good enough. You've got to read the Bible for yourself. You've got to read the Bible. You say, well, I don't like to read. Well, what is that, your spirit talking? Is that the spirit talking? No, it's not. The spirit man loves. He says, in thy word I meditate day and night and night and day. So all those, just listen to what you're saying. I don't like to read. I don't get much out of reading, and I'm not a reader. That's the flesh, that's the soul. You've got to tap into the spirit. Now, not everybody's going to be a voracious reader. You know, there are some people like me, you know, I just read. I mean, you know, not everybody's going to be like that. I'm not telling you to be like me. I'm not asking you to be like me or be like anybody else. But I'm telling you, you've got to get in the Word of God. And if you'll start easy, if you're one of those people that's not a big on reading, start easy. Open up the book of Proverbs. There's 31 Proverbs. You can read one a day for a whole month. I guarantee you by the end of that month, you will be a changed person. You will be changed. You will find yourself going back with a red pencil. And you'll begin to say, I like that one. I got to remember that one. You'll find out, you know, sometimes you want to remember so you can tell somebody else. Next time they say that to me, I'm going to tell them this proverb so you can sound real wise and spiritual. Because you're telling them the Word of God. But that's all right, because the Holy Ghost will get a few in on you too. And after a while, he'll be saying, this one's not for her, this one's for you. Amen? But God's Word is good. I'm not done, but I'm finished. Amen? But I just want to encourage you to get in the Word of God, because I want to hear reports that people are walking in the fruit of the Spirit and walking in the Spirit. And when we walk in the Spirit, God's going to work everything out. There's no situation that you're in that's so hopeless. I don't care if you're ready. You say, oh, well, we're ready for divorce court. No, you're not. God hates divorce. Don't even put that word in your vocabulary. Get in God's Word. Get subject to the Spirit of God. Start silencing the emotions. Get away with God. Get quiet before God. Get in the Word. Silence your emotions. That's why the Bible says, be swift to hear and slow to speak. Slow to wrath. The wrath of man never works. The righteousness of God. Silence those emotions. He that handles the matter before he hears it, to him it is a folly and a shame. Amen. But he that handles matters wisely, to him it shall be good. Debate thy cause with thy neighbor himself. Discover not thy secret to another. So when you begin, these are all Proverbs. And there's tons of them that will lead you and guide you and will tell you how to behave and how to act. So that you can begin to be happy with your own behavior. And then you begin to see the fruit of the Spirit. And you won't hear those awful things come out of your mouth and say, my God, did I say that?
2: Amen. I hope you're being spiritually enlightened by our message, The Mirror of the Man. Proverbs 27:19 says that just as a mirror reflects a person's face, a person's heart reflects who he really is. And the book of James is the New Testament equivalent to the book of Proverbs and carries this metaphor over, stating that God's word is the perfect law of liberty, and like a mirror, it reveals the hidden man of our hearts. The problem is, James said, we're prone to get up and go our way and forget what the word has revealed. It is only when we continue to look into the mirror of Scripture and act on it that we are justified and blessed in all our deeds. But most people, including many Christians, play the blame game. It's not my fault. And they conveniently suppress any pangs of conviction. For believers, this is very serious, because the Holy Spirit convicts us not to condemn us, but to bring us to contrition and confession and conversion. Fallacious reasoning, arguing beside the point, open the door to self-deception and presumption. And many Christians are not able to differentiate between their soul and their spirit, which can lead to natural carnal remedies that will only ultimately fail when it is the spirit that is under attack and in turmoil. When people live out of their souls instead of their spirits, they learn to calibrate everything on an emotional experience level. As believers, we must make conscious discipline not to let our souls be the boss. And as born-again, spirit-led Christians, we can. If you are a believer dealing with emotional, mental, and or spiritual issues, or if you know someone who is, you need this message in its entirety. The Mirror of the Man is available on one CD for a love gift of $10 or more for the radio ministry. 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
1: Praise the Lord. This is David Middleton welcoming you to the Doers of the Word radio broadcast where we're teaching you the uncompromised Word of God. We're going to continue sharing with you on how to live by manifested power and might. Today we're going to talk about hindrances to seeing the power and might come into manifestation in your life. The first hindrance is disobedience. In Leviticus chapter 26, it says in verse 14, "If you will not hearken unto me, and will not do all these commandments," then verse 20 says, "Your strength shall be spent in vain, for your land shall not yield or increase, neither shall the trees of the field yield their fruits." Here, God is declaring that if you don't hearken unto him as do his commandments, which means that we are disobedient to his word, then that curses will come upon us. And verse 20 mentions one of the curses. The word strength here is koach, which means power manifested out of you. This means that your power manifested out of you will be spent in vain. This means that you could have the power of God resident within you and release it out of you to see the power be manifest in your life. However, it will be consumed and not produce increase or fruit in your life because of your disobedience. We must be obedient in all things if we're going to see the power of God work in our life. A second hindrance is iniquity. In Psalms 31, verse 10, it says, "For my life is spent with grief, and my years with sighing. My strength faileth because of mine iniquity, and my bones are consumed." The word strength is koach, meaning a manifested power. And here it says, "My manifested power fails because of mine iniquity." Iniquity is a wickedness in the heart, which is the result of sin. And it says here, if the manifested power fails because of that, then it shows the fact that our life will be spent in grief, we'll have sighing, we'll have physical problems develop. As it says, "My bones are consumed," that means your bones will degenerate and waste away. Well, we need to keep our heart right before the Lord, not let any evil or wickedness in our heart, or else the power of God will fail in your life. A third hindrance is fainting. In Proverbs 24:10, it says, "If thou faint in the day of adversity, thy strength is small." The word strength again is koach, a manifested power. So if you faint in the day of the devil's attack, when he comes against you with distress or affliction or persecution or whatever, it says your manifest power is small. Therefore, you are to get full of the power of God resident within you, manifested out of you with mighty force, so that you defeat all of the attacks of the enemy, and you do not faint in the day of adversity. A fourth hindrance is loss of power, so that you're now weak. Nehemiah 4:10, "The strength of the bearers of burdens is decayed, and there's much rubbish, so that we are not able to build the wall." The word strength is koach, meaning power to be manifested. Here, the power to be manifested was decayed. This means there's been a loss of power, and it caused weakness. So there was much rubbish, and they could not build the wall. This means if you have lost power, you're now weak, you aren't going to be able to do the things that God wants. Thus, one can lose spiritual power that they once had, producing spiritual weakness so they cannot do the work of God in their life. The source of power, of course, is the Word in us. So it's imperative that you get the Word in you, you keep the Word in you, so the power of God will be resident within you, guard it so the devil does not take it out of your heart. If so, you'll experience a loss of spiritual power, become weak spiritually, and you will not be able to accomplish the work of the Lord in you and through you. A fifth hindrance is fear, doubt, and wavering. In Matthew chapter 14, verse 30 and 31, here it says, "He saw the wind boisterous, he was afraid. Beginning to sink, he cried, saying, Lord, save me. And immediately Jesus stretched forth his hand, caught him, and said unto him, O thou of little faith, wherefore didst thou doubt?" This is Peter walking on the water to go to Jesus. As he was walking on the water, he saw the wind boisterous. The word boisterous is the Greek word ischeros, meaning having mighty force. And of course, this mighty forceful wind was stirred up by the devil. Well, in Luke chapter 11, in verse 21, in Matthew 12:29, it talks about how the devil has mighty force when it referred to him as the strong man. So the devil has mighty force. That's not really the big problem. The problem is how you deal with it, because Jesus has mightier force. Well, Peter reacted in a wrong way, and he got afraid. The result of fear is that he no longer was in faith, and he began to sink. This is a revelation that whenever the devil can get you out of faith, you will begin to sink spiritually. Well, Jesus stretched forth his hand and caught him, and he said, O thou of little faith, wherefore didst thou doubt? The word doubt is the Greek word distazo, which means to stand in two ways. When you stand in two ways, you're doubting, you're wavering, and you're not going to be able to stand against the attacks of the enemy. So we must guard ourselves from fear, and we must not waver, otherwise we'll begin to sink spiritually. Keep your eyes on Jesus through the Word of God, so that the power of God will be resident within you, and use your authority delegated to you through the name of Jesus, so that you speak forth this Word to release this manifest power out of you with mighty force, and then the mightier, forceful one will defeat the attacks of the enemy. Another hindrance is unbelief. In Mark chapter 9, here was a man who came to Jesus, and he said, I spake to thy disciples that they should cast him out, and they could not. That was in verse 18. Well, later in verse 28, his disciples asked him privately, why could not we cast them out? In Mark 9:18, the word could, where the man said they could not cast him out, is the Greek word ischuo, which means to have mighty force. Well, the disciples came later to him and said, why could not we cast him out? This time, the word they used for could is dunamai, which means power. So the disciples said, why did not we have power to cast him out? This reveals that the disciples didn't have the power nor the mighty force to cast out the devil. This also reveals that the man understood that you need mighty force to cast out the devil because he has mighty force. In Matthew 17, verse 19 and 20, parallel passages says, then came the disciples to Jesus apart and said, why could not we cast him out? And Jesus said unto them, because of your unbelief. This reveals that unbelief will shut down the power and the mighty force of God from manifesting in your life. You need to guard the word in your heart and mind and always do it so that you always continue in faith. Do not let unbelief get into you, or you will not have power and mighty force operating in your life. A seventh hindrance is spiritually asleep, because one doesn't watch and doesn't pray 1 hour, but instead yields to temptation. In Matthew 26, in verse 40, he came to the disciples and he found them asleep, and he said to Peter, what? Could you not watch with me 1 hour? In verse 41, he said, watch and pray that you enter not into temptation. The spirit indeed is willing, but the flesh is weak. In verse 40, when Jesus came to the disciples, found them asleep, when he said, what, could you not watch with me 1 hour? The word what is the Greek word huto, translated so over 75% of the time in the New Testament. So it would be better translated so. The verb could is the Greek word ischuo, which means having mighty force. And this particular verb is in the aorist tense, a simple past tense. So this verse literally says, so you did not have mighty force to watch with me 1 hour. That's what Jesus was saying. He was expecting them to do it. Thus, one who does not watch and pray 1 hour is spiritually asleep, does not have mighty force to be able to watch and pray for 1 hour. This implies that it takes mighty force to consistently watch and pray 1 hour. In verse 41, he goes on to say, watch and pray that you don't enter into temptation. The spirit's willing, but the flesh is weak. The word willing means ready and willing. And the verbs watch and pray are in the present tense, which means continuous action, and they're in the imperative mood. It is a command to continually watch and pray. You must understand your spirit is always ready and willing to watch and pray. The flesh is weak and will not watch and pray, but instead will yield to temptation. If believers do not continually watch and pray 1 hour, they're spiritually asleep, they don't have mighty force, and they're yielding to the temptation of the flesh. Another hindrance is not conquering the enemy and walking the straight and narrow way. In Luke chapter 13, verse 23 and 24, here we see where the disciples said, Lord, are there few that be saved? He said unto them, strive to enter in at the straight gate, for many, I say unto you, will seek to enter in, and shall not be able. So here they're asking whether there are few that be saved, and the word saved is in the present tense, so it literally says, are there few that are being saved? In verse 24, Jesus said to strive, which means to contend with the adversary, and it's in the present tense. It is the same Greek word translated fight in 1 Timothy 6:12. The words be able is translated from one Greek word ischuo, which means to have mighty force. So verse 24, Jesus is saying that we are commanded to continually contend with and fight against the adversaries to enter in at the straight narrow gate. He goes on to say that many will seek to enter in and shall not have mighty force to enter in. This implies that those who contend with their adversaries and enter in at the straight narrow gate will have mighty force. They will conquer their adversaries so that they could enter in at the straight narrow. This also implies that the many who seek to enter in but couldn't because they didn't have mighty force never contended with their adversaries. So, of course, they couldn't enter at the straight and narrow gate. They tried to enter in their own way instead of through God's narrow way, which is the way of the Word of God. It's also revealed that it takes mighty force to conquer the adversaries to walk the straight and narrow way of the Word. Therefore, having mighty force comes from having the Word of God in us, so we have the power of God resident within us, manifest out of us with mighty force, and as we contend with the devil, the adversary, we're going to conquer him, and then we're going to be able to enter in at the straight and narrow way of the Word. And these are the ones who will be saved or are being saved, the few who contend with the adversary successfully, and they have mighty force to enter in. Another hindrance is not being a true disciple. In Luke chapter 14 and verse 26 and following, it says, "If any man come to me and hate not his father, mother, wife, children, brethren, sisters, yea, his own life also, he cannot be my disciple." In verse 27 he says, "Whosoever doth not bear his cross and come after me, he cannot be my disciple. For which of you, intending to build a tower, sitteth not down first and counteth the cost, whether he have sufficient to finish it? Lest haply, after he hath laid the foundation, is not able to finish it. All that behold it begin to mock him, saying, This man began to build, and was not able to finish it." Then in verse 33 it says, "So likewise, whosoever he be of you that forsaketh not all that he hath, he cannot be my disciple." The word "cannot" in verses 26, 27, and 33 are all from the same Greek word dunamai, which means power. The word "able" that's in verse 29 and 30 is ischuo, which means mighty force. So in verse 26, the ones who have the ability or power to be his disciple are those who love the Lord above all else. When it speaks of hating father, mother, wife, children, brethren, sisters, in your own life, it's not talking about hating them literally. The reason is because we're commanded to love everyone, and the Word of God does not contradict itself. It means you must love the Lord above everyone else, and you can't let any person hinder you from following the Lord and obeying His Word. Now, when you do the Word of God, you're going to have the power of God within you, and because of the power of God in your life, you will be able to be a true disciple of the Lord. Verse 27 says we have to bear our cross and follow Him to be His disciple. We bear our cross by crucifying the flesh daily. So we come after Jesus by hearing and doing His Word. The result of the Word in our life will be the power of God will be working in us to be His disciple. In verse 28, 29, and 30, it speaks of counting the cost and constructing a tower, so that after you've laid the foundation, you have mighty force to finish it. This speaks of the believer in Christ having laid the spiritual foundation in his life, being sure that he has mighty force to finish the spiritual building of the house of God in his life. This reveals that it takes power and mighty force to build your spiritual house. Of course, this is done by continually hearing and doing the Word of God. In verse 33, it says that one must forsake all that he has in order to have the power to be his disciple. To be a disciple requires that one have the power of God resident in them through the Word of God dwelling in him, and the true disciple will love the Lord more than anyone else, as well as crucify the flesh daily, follow Jesus by continually hearing and doing the Word of God. And those who've laid the spiritual foundation in their life must have mighty force to finish the work of building of their spiritual house. If a believer will forsake all that he has, he will walk in the Word, he'll have the power to be his disciple, and then he will lay the spiritual foundation and finish the spiritual building of the house of God in his life. Well, we've looked at the hindrances to the power and might of God being manifest in a believer's life. In the next broadcast, we're going to talk about the results of power and might manifest in you. As I close, I have a book on this subject called How to Live by Manifest Power and Might, available for $7, postage paid. 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

0: How can we be certain that the Gospels of Matthew, Mark, Luke, and John are historical fact, not simply fabricated stories like we find in Greek mythology? Today on Truth for Life, Alistair Begg points us to evidence that supports the reliability of the Gospels.
1: Mark chapter 1, verse 1. The beginning of the gospel about Jesus Christ, the Son of God. It's written in Isaiah the prophet, "I will send my messenger ahead of you who will prepare your way, a voice of one calling in the desert. Prepare the way for the Lord, make straight paths for him." And so John came, baptizing in the desert region and preaching a baptism of repentance for the forgiveness of sins. The whole Judean countryside and all the people of Jerusalem went out to him. Confessing their sins, they were baptized by him in the Jordan River. John wore clothing made of camel's hair with a leather belt round his waist, and he ate locusts and wild honey. And this was his message: "After me will come one more powerful than I, the thongs of whose sandals I am not worthy to stoop down and untie. I baptize you with water, but he will baptize you with the Holy Spirit." Amen. Father, help us now as we turn to the Bible, that you will be our teacher, that the Holy Spirit will enable us to think properly, to respond humbly, and that we might find that, as it were, Christ stands in the midst of us, not only as the one who orchestrates our praise, but also as the one who preaches the word home to our hearts. Only you, O God, can accomplish this, and it is to you we look, in Jesus' name. Amen. In 1975, in a book that John Stott had penned in conjunction with a missionary conference, he wrote as follows: "Nothing hinders evangelism more than the widespread loss of confidence in the truth, relevance, and power of the gospel." Let me give that to you again. Nothing, he wrote, hinders evangelism more than the widespread loss of confidence in the truth, relevance, and power of the gospel. If the polls that came out around the holiday period are to be believed, then we are confronting a situation in contemporary America that is unlike much that has gone before. It has been understandable that those who have rejected the New Testament, who have turned their back on the Bible, have very little to say to their friends and neighbors about who Jesus is and what he's done. And such a loss of confidence in the gospel in that arena is no surprise. But if the polls are accurate, then they are suggesting to us that within the present framework of contemporary Christianity, there has been and continues to be an erosion of conviction on the parts of those professing faith as it relates to the exclusive claims of Jesus and as it relates in essence to the truth and the relevance and the power of the gospel. Now, this should be a matter of concern for us, that we would examine our own hearts, that we would consider ourselves, that we would think, first of all, about where we stand in relationship to these things. Particularly if we have committed ourselves to this particular church, if we have identified fully with our stated purpose, that we were hoping under God to see unbelieving people becoming the committed followers of the Lord Jesus Christ. If we are committed to that, it is clearly of the utmost importance that we both know the good news, that we know the gospel, and that we stand able and prepared to share it with others. And of course, one of the best ways to do that is to walk in the footsteps of Christ himself, is to turn to the gospel records as they've been given to us, and to make sure that immersing ourselves in all that we're given concerning the life and the death and the resurrection and the ascension and the return of Jesus becomes part and parcel of our thinking, so we will then be enabled to tell others this wonderful good news. To help us to that end, we're beginning this morning a series of studies in the Gospel of Mark. Mark's gospel is the shortest, it's the first, and arguably, it is, if you like, the most missionary-oriented of the gospels. I say that because Mark chooses to leave out a significant amount of material which Matthew and John and Luke include. It's not that Mark is securing for us only the most important parts, that couldn't be, but rather he seems to be zeroing in as he writes his gospel on the information concerning Jesus that is of vital importance if a man or a woman is going to believe in Jesus. So that it is a useful exercise for some who are wondering about the claims of Christ to read this gospel through. And for those of us who profess faith in Christ to become increasingly aware of it and to be able to identify with the evangelist's purpose. Now, you should also know that Mark is breaking new ground when he writes his gospel. Before Mark, there was no such thing as a gospel. People would have said to him, "And what is this thing that you've written for us?" Oh, he said, "It is the gospel. It's the good news. It's the euangelion in Greek, which gives us our word evangelical. It is a gospel," he said. "I've written down all of the amazing things concerning Jesus, his life, and his ministry." And he is doing so not in an endeavor to provide a biography. Indeed, none of the gospel writers are writing biographies, but in order to be persuasive so that those who read the record he provides may come to believe in Jesus. And it is for that reason that along with the other gospel writers, he gives a disproportionate amount of time and space to the events that relate to the passion and the resurrection of Jesus. In Mark's gospel, virtually a third of his gospel is given to the closing weeks of the life of Christ. What I want to do is to start, if you like, out on the circumference of this issue and then move into the center. First of all, by giving consideration to the nature of the gospels themselves, some general comments regarding the gospels. Then to look specifically at the author of this gospel and his purpose. And then we will find ourselves at the core of things and able to begin to give consideration to these opening verses. Some of this will be material that is familiar, and therefore we will be thankful for the reminder. For others of us, this will be completely new material, and therefore we might be glad of the discovery. Let me give to you a quote under general comments on the Gospels, a quote from the person who taught me New Testament theology, who is now in heaven, Donald Guthrie. And this is what he wrote. "The Gospel writers were not literary men and were not setting out to be. They themselves had experienced a remarkable transformation as a result of the stupendous events they related." Now, that is a very important point to notice. Now, we do not have in Matthew and Mark and Luke and John a group of potential literary experts. And they like to sit around and discuss and write books and pamphlets and contribute to theological journals, to put it in contemporary terms. No, they weren't like that at all. These were ordinary men who had encountered the extraordinary power of Jesus and who determined, under the direction of God's Holy Spirit, to write down the events as they had experienced them or as they had had them recounted to them, so that others might in turn come to believe in Jesus. Each of the Gospels is based on eyewitness accounts. Each of the Gospels is based on eyewitness accounts. And these eyewitness accounts are confirmed by contemporary historians of both Roman and Jewish origin. In other words, people who were not Christians, people who had no design to advance the claims of Jesus, when they write in the historical period that is alongside these gospel records, they affirm certain things. For example, if you read them, you will discover that they affirm the fact that Jesus' followers worshipped him as God, called him Messiah, and that this Jesus of Nazareth was executed in Judea when Pontius Pilate was the governor. Now you say, is that important? Well, actually, it is important, especially when you find yourself on the receiving end of questions and criticisms by friends who believe that when we affirm the truth of the Bible, we are just advancing a cause that has no substantiation at all. So the gospel eyewitness records are confirmed by Roman and Jewish historians. Also, these gospel records appear within about 30 years after the death of Jesus of Nazareth. So in other words, they appear in the lifetime of people who saw and heard Jesus. Therefore, they appear within a time frame that would allow people to say, that never happened, or I was there and it is not as you have reported. The people were alive either to affirm the accuracy of these gospel records or to deny them if they found there were falsehoods. Cranfield says, the survival of such folks, that is, people who are the contemporaries of the gospel writers, the survival of such folks must have set limits to the community's freedom to invent and embellish. Because people could easily have said, you know, hey, we knew Levi. You've written in here that Levi was a tax collector and he met Jesus and there was a big party at his house and he was a transformed man. We knew Levi. He was as bad a rascal on the day he died as the day he was doing the tax collecting. He was a fiddler to the end. Or who put that stuff in your gospel about Zacchaeus, that little man? We knew Zacchaeus. There's no change in Zacchaeus. Nobody came forward to say that. No one came forward to say happened in a kind of transformative way in the town of Sychar in Samaria did not happen, that there was a lady who had met Jesus at the well, and as a result of her testimony and her changed life, many in that community actually became the followers of Jesus. Nobody steps forward to say, no, it didn't happen. And the absence of that is significant. Now your friends will say to you, doesn't the fact that the writers, Mark in this case, doesn't the fact that Mark had a vested interest, if you like, in presenting Christ, cause him inevitably to fabricate the evidence? That's what is often leveled, isn't it? People say, well, you know, he wanted to do this, and therefore it was in his best interest in order to do these things. But you don't find that's the case. In fact, what you discover is that, and let's just use Luke as an illustration, since we can do this helpfully. Turn to Luke chapter 3 just for a moment. Luke chapter 3 and the opening verses. What I want you to notice here is that the gospel writers, far from fabricating, were at pains to tie the details of, if you like, the gospel drama into the historical and geographical framework of their time. Now, you remember from our study in Luke that Luke tells us at the very beginning that he had done a very careful investigation of all these things, and he had written them down in an orderly account so that people might know the certainty of the things they've come to believe. There's no sense of invention in that. There's no sense of embellishment in that. There's no notion of somebody sitting around on a rock and dreaming up amazing things and then just writing them down. And true to his case, this is how he sets the framework for the appearance of John the Baptist on the stage of human history. Luke chapter 3, verse 1. In the 15th year of the reign of Tiberius Caesar, when Pontius Pilate was governor of Judea, Herod, tetrarch of Galilee, his brother Philip, the tetrarch of Iturea and Trachonitis, and Lysanias, the tetrarch of Abilene, during the high priest of Annas

so as to take away the leg of that stool in argument. And furthermore, if the gospel writers had been determined to embellish or transform things, don't you think they would have changed the way they come across? What interest do they have in describing themselves as a bunch of cowards that ran away when Jesus was arrested? Don't you think they would have said, and we went away and we had a retreat and we planned what was going to happen after Jesus was raised from the dead? And after a couple of days when he was raised, as we fully anticipated, we all went out and had an amazing preaching series in the streets of Jerusalem. No, they said, we all buzzed off and we locked the doors because we were frightened that somebody was going to come and get us too. If you're writing something that is a fabrication, it's surprising to put that in such a fashion. And I'll say this as the last thing, the manuscripts that we have, and there are numerous manuscripts, not just hundreds, but thousands of bits and pieces of manuscripts. The manuscripts that we have date closer to the events of the life of Jesus than anything else that is in existence in secular history. For example, if you've done history at college, I will be surprised if you have ever been on the receiving end of somebody suggesting to you that we have every reason in the world to doubt the existence of Julius Caesar. It hasn't happened. In fact, they will have affirmed the writings of Julius Caesar without question. They will affirm the writings of Tacitus, of that most difficult name to pronounce, Thucydides. Taken for granted that all that is said about these individuals and written of these individuals is absolutely verifiable data, is material, if you like, fixed point material from which we can build a construction of social history. Well, interestingly, the closest manuscript that you can get to Tacitus is 800 AD. To Caesar, 850 AD, and Thucydides, 1300 AD. Well, what do we have in relationship to Jesus? Well, we have in Manchester University the John Rylands Papyrus, as it's known, because of the archaeological discovery. And that is a fragment of the Gospel of John dated AD 130. So that within a relatively few decades of the passing of Jesus, we have materials that confirm the writings of these Gospels. But, says somebody, if that is the case, why is it that the New Testament documents are constantly called into question? Why is it that you don't turn over Newsweek and find a huge front page edition of Newsweek or Time magazine questioning the existence and the validity and the accuracy of the writings of Julius Caesar? Well, one, because nobody really cares. And two, because it wouldn't sell. And three, because frankly, it's irrelevant to somebody living in the 21st century. But the Bible outsells every book in the world and continues to do so. The rise of the gospel in South America and in the Southern Hemisphere in general is significant and compelling. Men and women continue to give their lives because they are unprepared to deny the claims of Jesus of Nazareth. And men and women recognizing this peculiar authority which attaches to this book resist it like the plague. And behind that is the activity of the evil one who in Genesis 3 came as the serpent to Eve. And what was his question to her? Did God really say? Are you going to base your response, he says to Eve, on a word from God? Did God say this? And the evil one from then until now is behind every attempt to undermine, to countermand, to diminish confidence in the verifiability, the accuracy,

0: and the compelling impact of the truth of God's Word. And the reason that people do not want to turn to the Bible is because they are unbelievers. And unbelief is sin. And it is sin which clouds our vision and prevents us from believing the gospel. Now, I take time on that because I think it is absolutely fundamentally important. Because in the thoroughfare of life, in everyday interchange, if you tell somebody, for example, tomorrow, that you went to church and they said, and what were you studying? And said, well, we started to study the Gospel of Mark. And they said, well, why would you even waste your time on that? They said, well, it makes me, what did you say? It makes me feel good? Or I feel so much better when I do? That's not going to cut any ice at all. Person said, well, funnily enough, I'll tell you what makes me feel good, reading The Plain Dealer and drinking three big cups of coffee. I don't have to go somewhere with Mark's gospel to feel good. I've got a ton of ways of feeling good. So that's not going to go. What are you going to tell them? You're going to tell them, in the gospel, I discover that Jesus loves me. In fact, Jesus loves me, this I know, for the Bible tells me so. They said, well, isn't that a children's song? Yes, it is a children's song. But the reason I know is because the Bible tells me so. So this Bible better be a trustworthy, reliable document. Because if I am basing my life, my destiny, on who Jesus is and what he's done, and this is where I discover that, this is of fundamental importance.
1: 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As believers, our lives should be marked by spiritual fruit. 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If you can relate to that, and who can't, you will appreciate Alistair's brand new book, We Will Be Changed, 9 Inner Glories the Spirit is Cultivating in You. 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And he encourages us to reflect on the many ways we can see God at work. 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Did you know that Mark actually never identifies himself in the gospel? So how do we know that he is actually the author? 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
11: This is Seth Leibson for townhall.com. Some people did something, one prominent Islamist member of Congress put it. An Islamist candidate for U.S. Senate wrote, "Those we killed in our response to 9/11 were equally to be mourned as victims, just as the Americans killed on 9/11 were." He has also campaigned with a popular broadcaster who claimed the U.S. deserved 9/11. The Islamist mayor of New York has posted on X, "There is no moral difference between those who were killed on 9/11 and those we killed in response." This is how we lose the distinction between good and evil, which many thought would never be confused again after 9/11. Elie Wiesel wrote, "History is to civilization what memory is to individuals. For those of us who remember 9/11 accurately, we can never forget it, nor the fact that vast numbers of people with a medieval ideology still want us dead. Those engaging in moral equivalence about it are the handmaidens of hate. If ignored, they will be the authors of our destruction, which, Abraham Lincoln reminded us, can only come from within." I'm Seth Leibson.
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12: During the War for Independence, General George Washington, the man we refer to today as the father of our country, led American troops through military defeat after defeat. And in the bitter winter of 1777, he wrote this somber note to a friend in Philadelphia. Quote, "You might have tracked our army from White Marsh to Valley Forge by the blood on their feet," end of quote. Many soldiers continued to march through the deep snows of Pennsylvania without shoes. Others suffered from disease, hunger, and freezing conditions. Nearly 2,000 of Washington's men died. Yet George Washington did not lose faith. Amid the hardship, loss, and uncertainty of Valley Forge, he turned to God in prayer. At a time when our nation once again faces division and uncertainty, may we follow Washington's example, kneeling humbly, praying faithfully, and asking God to guide the future of America.
13: It's long, over 1,000 chapters, over 30,000 verses. No wonder so many of us have never read it cover to cover. Want to do it? 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
14: 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It's really important to understand that God the Father sent His Son and God the Son sent the Holy Spirit so that we can function in the body of Christ in these last days. So that God can do exactly what He desires to do in me and working through my life. I'm just the vessel and He's the master potter. He can do whatever He wants with the clay.

0: Welcome to Somebody Loves You Radio, the Bible teaching ministry of Raul Reese in Diamond Bar, California. It's good to have you along today for our continuing focus on living a Spirit-filled life. In today's message, Raul will challenge you to take an honest look at your own life to see if you fully surrendered to God and have committed to following the leading of His Holy Spirit. You'll see that your words, actions, and even your goals will change as you allow Him to transform you and direct your steps. With the message, The Power of the Holy Spirit in the Believer, here is Raul Reese in the book of Acts, chapter 1.
1: All of a sudden, Jesus Himself is coming along. He's coming to the end of His life, to the end of His ministry. And when you read John chapter 13, 14, 15, 16, and 17, the last five chapters of the Gospel of John, in those five chapters, 13 through 17, He speaks a last week to His disciples. He begins to prepare them for His absence and the replacement of Himself with the Holy Spirit. Listen to what Luke says to us in our text this morning, Acts chapter 1, verse 4 and 5. Let's read it and then we'll expound on this. He says, "And being assembled together with the disciples, Jesus, He commanded them not to depart from Jerusalem, but to wait for the promise of the Father, which He said, 'You have heard from Me, for John truly baptized you with water, but you shall be baptized with the Holy Spirit not many days from now.'" Notice what He's telling them. You guys, you need to wait to be empowered. If you're going to live in this world, you need the power of the Holy Spirit. Because where they're heading, man, they're going to be prosecuted, they're going to be persecuted, they're going to be defamed, and they're going to be killed. Except for one, John the Beloved. And another one, Judas, will kill himself. He'll commit suicide. But the rest of them, they're going to die horrible deaths. And they would never be able to do it apart from the Holy Spirit's power. Nobody can. So the Holy Spirit is very important in the life of the believer. I want to ask you a question today as I ask myself that question. Who is governing your life today? Satan? Your passions? Your desires? Or is it the Holy Spirit? Because that makes a real division from the natural man, the carnal man, and the spiritual man. Because when you come to that experience of being born again of the Holy Spirit, even if you're carnal or you're spiritual, if you really have come to Jesus Christ, guess what? You can't get away with your flesh, desires, or sin in your life. You can't. The Holy Spirit convicts you. He came to convict the world of sin, righteousness, and judgment. John chapter 16, verse 7 through 11. He says He came to convict the world of sin. Why? Because we missed the mark. Of righteousness, because by faith I can repent and come to Jesus Christ. And He says what? Of sin, righteousness, and of judgment. In judgment, why? Because the devil already is being judged by Jesus Christ. He has no power in me or through me. I'm in the light. He's in the darkness. When you walk into a room, it's pitch dark. You can stumble and hit walls and hit furniture, and you can get hurt. But what you need to do is find the switch. And when you get to the switch, if you turn it on, what happens? The darkness disappears. That's what happens when you're born again. The darkness is no longer there. The light rules very brightly. And that's really something that each one of us needs not only to know, we need to understand it. Paul the Apostle, in speaking to the Roman church in chapter 8, 1 through 4, speaks to them concerning the power of the flesh and the power of the Spirit. He says this, "Therefore, there is no condemnation to those who are in Christ Jesus, who do not walk according to the flesh, but according to the Spirit. For the law of the Spirit is life in Christ Jesus, has made me free from the law of sin and death. For what the law could never do in that it was weak through the flesh, God did it by sending his only son, Jesus Christ, in the likeness of sinful flesh. And on account of sin, he condemned sin in the flesh, that the righteousness requirement of the law might be fulfilled in us who do not walk according to the flesh, but according to the Holy Spirit. Notice the difference. Walking in the flesh, there's no power. Walking in the Spirit, oh yeah, a lot of power. A lot of power God gives to us. That's why in Acts chapter 1, verse 8, the promise was given to the church. He said this, "But you shall receive power when the Holy Spirit has come upon you." There's a third preposition in the Greek. You see, back in John chapter 14, with, in, now, upon. Epi. It comes upon you. Has come upon you, then you shall be martyrs, witnesses to me in Jerusalem, in all of Judea, all of Samaria, and unto the ends of the earth, the four corners of the earth. You become a witness wherever you go. Why? Because of the Holy Spirit. And studying the New Testament, going back to the Old Testament, you go back to the book of Joel and the minor prophets there in the Old Testament. And in the book of Joel, the prophet Joel says to us in chapter 2, again, notice, in verse 28 to 32, way before Jesus ever came, way before the Holy Spirit was ever given, the promise was given, listen, almost 1,000 years before Jesus ever came, that God was going to empower not only Christ, but he was going to empower us in the last days with the Holy Spirit. The Holy Spirit has been here 1,900 years already. He said this, "And it shall come to pass afterwards that I will pour out my Holy Spirit on all flesh. Your sons, your daughters shall prophesy. Your old men shall dream dreams. Your young men shall see visions. And also on my handmaids," or my men servants, "and my maid servants, I will pour out my Spirit on those days. And I will show you wonders in the heavens and the earth, blood, fire, pillars of smoke. The sun shall be turned into darkness, the moon into blood, before the coming of the great awesome day of the Lord. And it shall come to pass that whoever calls on the name of the Lord shall be saved. For in Mount Zion and in Jerusalem there shall be a deliverance, as the Lord has said, among the remnant whom the Lord calls." Joel was talking to us about the last days before the great tribulation would ever come. That God in those days would be what? Baptizing people with his Holy Spirit. It's been here 1,900 years. One of these days, the Holy Spirit will be taken, according to Paul in 2 Thessalonians chapter 2. Once the presence of the real church of Jesus Christ is taken out of the way at the rapture of the church, the Holy Spirit's presence will not be upon the earth. It will be like the Old Testament days, only on certain people. Read your Bibles. The tribulation people will not have the Holy Spirit. They'll be like the Old Testament saints. They have to believe by faith without anything to see. So it's really important that we understand that here God, through the Holy Spirit, is giving us insight to what he desires from each one of us individually. So the promise is to who? To those that believe in Jesus Christ, according to Acts 1, 4 through 5. Then in Joel chapter 2:28, the Father says that in the last days, he would pour out his Holy Spirit upon all flesh. Nobody will be without excuse. And then the Holy Spirit would come and empower the church with great power. Acts 1:8 said that. And then second point is the work of the Holy Spirit among believers. What does it do? Number one, it regenerates a person. Remember Jesus speaking to Nicodemus in John chapter 3, when he came among the Nicodemus. The reason I bring him up is because he was a Pharisee. And the Pharisees of that time, There were 6,000 members. And Nicodemus was one of the 72 that came not by day, he snuck out by night and asked Jesus, what must I do to inherit eternal life? And Jesus says, you must be born again of the Holy Spirit. You must. It's not through infant baptism. It's not through adult baptism. It's not by joining a church and signing a piece of paper. It's not by giving money to a church. It is only by the supernatural power of the Holy Spirit of regeneration, being born again of the Holy Spirit, that a person can enter heaven. Think of how many of our loved ones have never been regenerated. Think of people that you know, they go to church every Sunday, but they're never regenerated by the Holy Spirit. That means that when you're regenerated by the Holy Spirit, there is a definitely change in your life, in attitude, supernaturally. That's why Paul in 2 Corinthians 5:17 says, therefore, if any man or woman becomes a Christian, all things are passed away. Behold, everything has become brand new. Brand new. 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Everything we do is new. We're not the same people. We may look the same, but we're not the same people. That's what makes a difference in regeneration.
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1: Secondly, the Holy Spirit indwells the believer. He's not outside, He's inside of you. He lives in you. That's why in Romans chapter 8, 11, he says, but if the Spirit of God who raised Jesus Christ from the dead is dwelling in you, he who raised Christ from the dead will also give life to your mortal bodies through the Spirit of God who is dwelling in you. Where is his home? Your heart. Thirdly, he came to anoint you. The anointing of the Holy Spirit. In 1 John chapter 2, verse 20 to 21, he says, but you have an anointing from the Holy One, and you know all things. I have not written to you because you don't know the truth, but because you know it, and that no lie is of the truth. The anointing of the Holy Spirit supernaturally is given to each one of us that are born again by the Holy Spirit of God. Very important. That's what makes the difference. And then he is also the baptizer. He baptizes believers with the Holy Spirit. Remember on the day of Pentecost, they were all sitting in one place, and then all of a sudden, a sound from heaven came like wind blowing, and there were what? Kind of like a picture of tongues, of flaming tongues over their heads, and they were all baptized of the Holy Spirit, and they were all speaking in tongues, and they were all saying what? Glorifying God, including the mother of Jesus, Mary. The Holy Spirit. And then the Holy Spirit is the one that guides us in our lives. We need to be careful how we're guided. He says in John 16:13, he says, however, when he, the Holy Spirit of truth, has come, he will guide you into all truth, for he will not speak of his own authority, but whatever he listens to, he will speak, and he will tell you even of things to come. He's the one that gives us information. When we pray, when we spend time before the Lord. And then he said that he's also the sanctifier, the one that sets people apart. In Romans 15:16, he says, that I might be a minister of Jesus Christ to the Gentiles, ministering the gospel of God, Paul says, that the offering of the Gentiles might be acceptable, and notice, sanctified by the Holy Spirit, set apart by the Holy Spirit of God. And then I like the next one. It bears witness as a believer. The Holy Spirit. Romans 8:6. For to be carnally minded is death, but to be spiritually minded in life is to what? To have peace in your life. And then you know what? When you're feeling bad and you're going through a trial, or you're going through somebody's death, or you know you feel bummed out, guess what he's there for to do? He's there to comfort you. He's the comforter. Paracletus, the one that will comfort you in your needs. In John 14, 16, and 26, he said this, and I will pray to the Father, Jesus said, and I will give you another helper that he may abide with you forever, the Spirit of truth, which the world cannot receive, because it neither sees him nor knows him, but you know him, for he dwells with you and will be in you. Notice that. He dwells with you and is in you. He says, I will not leave you as orphans. I will come to you. And then verse 26, but the helper, the Holy Spirit, whom the Father will send in my name, he will teach you all things, and check this out, and bring all things to your remembrance as that I ever said to you. So when you read the Bible, you study the Bible, and for weeks and months go by, and even years, the Word of God is always there in your brain, in the computer, and then guess what happens? It gets backed up, and when you need it, it comes up. The Holy Spirit. He's the one that has it for us. And then you know what it does? It brings joy to the life of the believer. In Romans 14, 17, he says, for the kingdom of God is not eating or drinking, but it's righteousness and peace and joy in the Holy Spirit of God. That's the Christian life. I like the next one, because the next one is used all over the place. He's a discerner. He gives you discernment from Satan, false teachers, false prophets. When something is not right, the Holy Spirit warns you. In 1 John chapter 4, 1, he says, beloved, do not believe every spirit, but test the spirits whether they are of God, because many false prophets have gone out into the world. By this you know the Spirit of God, that every spirit that confesses that Jesus Christ has come in the flesh is of God. Talk to the Mormons. Talk to the Jehovah Witnesses. Talk to the Unitarians. Talk to any cult and ask them, did Jesus Christ come in the flesh? You know what they'll say? No. Then what does he say? Check this out. He says, and every spirit that does not confess that Jesus Christ has come in the flesh is not of God, and this is the spirit of the Antichrist. Wow. And what else? Which you have heard was coming, and now already it's in the world. You are of God, little children, and have overcome them, because he who is in you is greater than he who is in the world. Satan has nothing to do in my life. Why? Greater is he that is in me, Jesus Christ, the Holy Spirit. And what? Satan can't touch me. It's only by permission. And when God gives permission, he gives me what? The liberty, and he gives me the joy, and he gives me the power to overcome. I love the way God's word speaks. And then those that have the Holy Spirit, guess what you do? You bear fruit that is lasting. Galatians 5, 22, 23. But the fruit of the Holy Spirit is what? Love, joy, peace, long-suffering, kindness, goodness, faithfulness, gentleness, self-control. And against such there is no law. No law. Love is the key to the Christian life. And then you have the diversity of the gifts of the Holy Spirit. What do you mean? Well, in Romans chapter 12, 6 through 8, he tells you about the gifts. 1 Corinthians chapter 12, 9 through 11, he tells you more about the gifts. Ephesians chapter 4, 11 through 16, some more of the gifts. A total in three chapters of 21 gifts of the Holy Spirit. And yet, Christ is the head. And some of us want to be the hand or the foot or an ear or an eye. And maybe God made you the toe in darkness all the time. but you don't want to be smelly. That's just the way it is. Everybody here has a gift. You may be a thumb, you may be a toe, you may be a nose, an eye, an ear. God is the head. Christ is the head. And nobody should ever jump and try to be a hand if God never called you to be a hand. You will be in trouble. You got to be what God called you to be. Very important. The Holy Spirit doesn't bring confusion. It brings peace and order. God is a God of order. So it's really important for me to pray, okay, God, what are my gifts? He starts out in 1 Corinthians chapter 12, 3 to 11. He says, therefore, I make known to you that no one speaking by the Holy Spirit of God calls Jesus accursed. No one can say that Jesus is Lord except by the Holy Spirit. And then there are diversities of gifts, but the same Spirit. There are differences of ministries, but the same Lord. And there are diversities of activities, but the same God who works in all of them. You see? The body of Christ is huge. Many, many hands, many, many feet, many toes, many eyes, many ears, many noses, many mouths. God's a God of order. But the main head is who? Christ. And without the head, there is no body. The body's out of whack. No balance. You see? It can't operate. It can't function. It needs the head to function.
0: 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And when you obey the Holy Spirit, you can trust Him to fill you with all that you need to carry out God's will. Now here's Raul Reese once again with a closing comment.
1: So it's really important that we understand if this is true, then we as believers need to understand that every one of us need the Holy Spirit. And then at the same time, listen to me very carefully. Paul the Apostle, Ephesians 4:30. If you live a life of carnality and sin, guess what happens to the Holy Spirit because He's a person? He is grieved. You're hurting the Holy Spirit of God. He cannot work effectively in your life. It's really important to understand that God the Father sent His Son and God the Son sent the Holy Spirit so that we can function in the body of Christ in these last days, so that we can be empowered with God's grace and love and mercies. And we can make the right decisions and witness to the people of God. And we can win people to the Lord so that God can do exactly what He desires to do in me and working through my life. I'm just the vessel and He's the master potter. He can do whatever He wants with the clay.
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29: Pam and I asked the question several years ago, like, what has really made our relationship work? You know, because it's easy to talk about theory.
30: Yeah, this is good.
29: But, like, what really made it work? And what we came up with was we decided early on to be tough on ourselves and tender on each other.
0: That's Bill Farrell, and he and his wife Pam are with us today on Focus on the Family with Jim Daly, and we're so glad you've joined us. I'm John Fuller.
1: John, you and I both know people that have hit the wall just a few months or years into their marriage. It just becomes a place that they're not as happy as they thought they would be. Some couples are facing that intense conflict right now, and if that's where you're at, we want to help. Focus is here for you, so please get in touch with us. We have so many great resources, including a marriage intensive. It's 4 days, typically, and you spend about 38, 40 hours working on your marriage. It's one of the best things that we have going here at Focus. It has a post 2 year survey of 80% of those couples still married and doing better. So I'm proud of that, and I will continue to talk about it from time to time. Oftentimes, husbands and wives, they just feel so disillusioned because their marital experience has not met their expectations. And today we're going to talk with a wonderful couple about how to really do marriage so much better.
0: Yeah, they've been married for over 40 years. Bill and Pam Farrell have been here a number of times, and they always get a great response from our listeners. We've got a couple of their books that are kind of paired together, a His and Hers edition of Marriage Meetups, a planner for couples who want a productive, passionate, and purposeful life, and we'll post more details about the Farrells and this bundled resource at our website.
1: Bill and Pam, welcome back to Focus.
2: So good to be here. Yay.
1: I love your enthusiasm.
29: Isn't that fun?
2: It is fun. Y'all.
1: Well, let me ask Bill, is that fun?
29: Yeah, and it's genuine. Like she,
1: absolutely.
29: I told Pam early in our marriage, you cannot drink coffee because you came into the world pre-caffeinated.
1: That is very true. Pam is loaded with energy. Okay, so early this morning, I was getting ready for the show and I was reading the prep, and Jean sat down to have a cup of coffee with me. And
2: nice.
1: She was saying, you know, I kind of explained the concept of marriage meetups, and she said, oh, I like that. And I was like, really? See, today's your chore is to win me over.
2: Awesome.
1: But my wife, she loved the idea. She said, we should do this.
2: Amen.
1: So I think
2: we're going to
1: be starting to do the marriage meetup
29: weekly.
1: You mean
29: we're Jean's advocates today?
1: Yes, absolutely.
29: This is an intervention.
1: This
29: all
1: is
29: right,
1: the beatdown of Jim Daly. But, you know, frankly, that's what's funny. I mean, I think typically opposites marry. Not
2: they
1: always,
2: do.
1: And I get that. But I think in this area, Jean really connected with the concept of having a weekly marriage meetup and talking things over. And I was like, I've got so many meetings. That's not a meeting I want to have. And that's probably something you encounter all the time,
2: right?
1: Oh,
2: it is. But hey, it's got some upsides to this meeting that probably your other meetings do not have. Yeah.
1: That is well said. Invest wisely.
29: And, you know, John, in your introduction, you mentioned we've been married over 40 years, which seems kind of impossible, like it gets here so fast, but we didn't write this book early, even though we've been doing this our whole marriage.
2: Right.
1: Well,
29: because the reaction we get is, really? Is it that much work?
2: It's like homework.
29: Like really?
1: I feel so stupid right now.
29: And we, you know, we've been asking ourselves, okay, how do we do this in a way that people can relate to? Because when you say, hey, you should have a business meeting with your partner, they're like, no, yeah. I do those. I have plenty of those. I don't want to do that with my spouse.
1: Right.
29: And when the whole COVID shutdown hit, you know, and everybody was just home, we thought, this is a good time to get this written.
1: Yeah. So, yeah. I mean, you guys have been practicing this for a long
2: years.
1: Time.
29: Yeah. And the reason why I think people resist it is the big disruptor of intimacy is responsibility. So when you get married and you're, you know, you first add it, your responsibility is off on the side and you're just focused on each other. And then every year adds more responsibility.
1: Yeah.
29: And pretty soon it gets in the way of intimacy.
1: You know, I relate to Jean's enthusiasm. It's like for her, it's a solution to something she's, you know, wanting, you know, let's clarify
2: exactly.
1: Some of these things, et cetera. Well, let's get into it. How did the marriage meetups help you two with conflict and disagreements over parenting? Let's go right to the jugular.
2: Right, yeah. I'm glad that we started doing a marriage meetup before we were parents, because even some of our discussions, we call it our Monday morning marriage meeting. That's what we called it.
1: And you do it on Monday, no less.
2: Yeah.
1: Okay, you're really winning me over here.
2: I know. Bill was a pastor, so Monday was our day off.
1: Okay.
2: So that's why it landed there.
1: Yeah.
2: He was a youth pastor when we first started. So some of our conversations were even about, like, when do we want to have kids? You know, how many? So sometimes you tackle some big issues, and sometimes it's the little annoying issues that you
1: Oh, give us one of those.
29: Let me give you a specific example. Yeah. So Pam and Zachary have this like connection to each other because they just get one another.
1: Yeah.
29: Zachary has a completely different personality from me, so I have to learn about Zach. I don't instinctively get him.
1: Mm-hmm.
29: So he's in high school, and we decide he needs to get a vehicle before he leaves to college. Well, for me, getting a vehicle is a very practical discussion. Like, sure. We need to find something that's practical, something that's reliable, something that will suit his needs. But Pam and Zachary have an emotional connection to this vehicle.
2: Right. Zach
1: a particular
2: wants
1: a, one.
2: Yeah, lifted truck, you know, with big wheels. Totally impractical. But
29: so I come to the meeting.
2: Expresses himself.
29: And I'm thinking, we have to have a budget for this this purchase. We have to have reasons why it's a good vehicle, and it needs to be relatively economical. Those are not the reasons that Pam's bringing to the
1: meeting. That sounds like a Honda or a Toyota to me.
2: Right, which our third son did drive.
1: Yes, right.
29: And the first time Pam said to me, we need to get him a truck or he's going to be mad for years.
1: Oh, now the leverage.
29: And I'm like, who cares if he's mad?
2: That and I'm like, honey, it's his person.
29: We're
2: it's like how
29: here.
2: He expresses himself. And, you know, he wants to make a statement. He lives big.
1: Okay.
2: He ended up getting
29: so
2: a,
29: I'm
2: you know, scholarship.
29: So I'm sitting in this meeting going, I trust Pam. And I know Pam understands Zach better than I do. But I don't like her reasoning.
1: I love this honesty.
2: But, you know, so we had that space that was set there, and we could take our time over a few weeks to make that decision. Yeah. And so we decided we did need to bring Zach into this, and he did need to have a budget and et cetera. So if he could find what he wanted under the budget that Dad said, yay, you could have your lifted truck.
1: That is the benefit of that. Let's talk about the three components of marriage
2: and
1: meetings.
2: And he still drives a truck.
1: A lifted truck, no
2: he
1: less.
2: Does.
1: What are the three components?
29: So the first one, which I actually think is the most important one, is affirmation. Because
1: okay,
29: this
1: sense.
29: Meeting has to be different than every other meeting you have. Like when you go into a business meeting with business partners, you're not worried about the emotional climate of your relationship. You're not worried about when we're done with this meeting, are we going to like each other enough that we would like to make love to one another? Like those don't come up in business, hopefully. But in your marriage, in your marriage, those things are vital.
1: Absolutely.
29: I wanted to. Like one of the things I learned early is I have to set a tone with Pam that says, the only reason I'm having this meeting with you is because I love you enough to connect my whole life to you. So the affirmation in this meeting starts with a prayer with one another and a compliment.
1: Hmm.
29: So either something I love about you that I've seen this week or a reminder of why I married you. So it sets the tone that I'm glad to be here because of who you are.
1: That's
2: right.
1: A beautiful example. That's affirmation. What's another? The other two?
29: So the
1: habits?
29: H is habits. Because if you're going to organize your life, you have to develop habits. Like doing your budget, it's not an inspirational activity in life. Coordinating your calendar for the week is not an inspirational kind of thing. Identifying what projects you have to finish this week as a couple, those are just, that's the work of marriage. And if you can turn those into habits where it's not an insult that I asked you about your schedule this week. It's not an insult that we're talking about money. It's not a, hey, I hate the way you spend money and I want to tell you right now. It's how do we manage our money in a way that works? And if you develop those habits, it takes some of the emotional steam out of it.
1: Right.
29: Plus the other thing that I wish I'd known earlier in marriage is the general rule in life is that your emotions always follow your decisions.
1: Huh.
29: So if you can take the decisions of your marriage and turn them into habits where every week you're effective at making decisions together, it creates an emotional environment between the two of you that's satisfying. And if you're not good at making decisions, it builds resentment and it builds this kind of negative tone. So 20 years into marriage, you're like, we don't like each other. I don't know why.
1: Yeah.
29: It's probably because you weren't good at making decisions along the way. Mm-hmm. And so the emotional atmosphere just eroded.
1: Yeah, that's good.
2: And also a part of the habits is you pull forward anything that was not finished. So an unfinished decision, an unfinished, you know, attitude or heartache. You don't just like shove it under the rug. You just move it forward a week and say, okay, how you feeling? Is this a good time to talk about it? And for Bill and I, the money thing, sometimes it's a longer discussion and sometimes it's like, okay, is this a week I can spend money or not? You know, it's real simple. Yeah.
29: And that's really helpful because there are some things in life you can't solve.
1: Like that's
29: fair. If you have a special needs child, you don't solve that child.
1: Right.
29: Pam mentioned we're in the tail end of caregiving. We couldn't solve my parents.
1: Right.
29: Their needs had gone higher than they used to be, and we have to endure it, not solve it. And if you can bring it forward, you can say, we just need to keep praying about this because we don't have a solution.
1: Right. But, and you know it's got some time limit, but you don't know how much time.
29: Right. But together... Yeah. Like one of the hardest things to maintain, I think, in marriage is the notion we're really better together.
1: Yeah, but it's a great goal.
29: Yeah.
1: Because it's the right one.
29: As you get more responsibility, it tends to make you more independent. So saying, hey, we don't know what to do about this, but we're in it together.
1: Yeah.
29: It's a good way to remind
2: and
29: us.
2: And having a template, like the marriage meetup is like the actual template that we have used for 42 years. So these are the components that we've seen work for us. So we like to say coffee plus conversation equals connection. That's really what
1: for the non-caffeine people, you could have, you know, a nice ice water or some lemonade.
2: I have green tea now.
1: So that's affirmation and habits. Affection's the third. Describe affection.
2: And so one of the best parts is we decide what day we're going to have what we call red hot monogamy. Like, you know, there's the payoff. This is a business meeting for married couples. We like this.
1: Yes.
2: And so that's a part of the marriage meetup. But also it's bookend, that affection. Early on, you know, you give that prayer, that verse, that compliment. And at the end, we pray over each other and we thank each other for something we saw during the marriage meetup. And so it's bookends of love surrounded by a whole lot of productive work.
1: Mm-hmm. Yeah, it's good. I like it.
29: Right. And the affectionate part of marriage, early on, it's easy to do. But the longer you're married, the more deliberate it needs to be. So if you're going to keep dating your spouse, it's because you decided to.
1: Right.
29: If you keep expressing affection to one another in either private or public, it's because you chose to. And if you set a legacy for your kids and grandkids that they see that you're in love, it's because you chose to. Because, again, over time, you tend to fall into a rut if you don't fight it. And so keeping affection on the forefront. Like we never end a meeting with, okay, we're done.
2: No, no.
29: We always end it with, thank you for spending this time. Thank you for being this person right here in my life. And then pray for each other.
2: Then usually kiss.
29: It sets a tone that, okay, we could have another one of these. Because if it ends tense, you're like, I'm not going back there.
2: And we encourage couples to like do it in a place that's romantic to you. We had a little bistro under a tree with cute little lights, and you know that made it seem more romantic. Or might be your favorite breakfast place. That's what ours started out being, just our favorite breakfast place. Or it could be two cozy chairs, you know, in front of a fireplace. But make it some place to look forward to as well.
0: Some great ideas from our guests today, Bill and Pam Farrell, on Focus on the Family with Jim Daly. 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It's called Marriage Meetups, a planner for couples who want a productive, passionate, and purposeful life. And we've got those books, a bundle of them, for him and for her, at focusonthefamily.com/broadcast.
1: You mentioned money, so let's go to that. I'm sure everybody's probably leaning in right now. That's one of the big issues in marriage, and we hear from so many people on this topic of finances and how to handle your finances. So what are those common approaches to money?
29: So before we share those, just let me quickly say one of the reasons why money is an issue is because money is emotional for everybody.
1: Huh.
29: Jesus even said, where your treasure is, there will your heart be.
1: Yeah.
29: Like most of us think it should be the opposite way around, you know, where your heart is, there your money is. Jesus said it's just the opposite. So we're all emotionally attached to money. And we begin to realize, well, that's why couples argue over money, is they're expressing who they are through the way they like to handle money.
2: So like some people, authority is what motivates them. And so these are like the big decision makers. You know, oftentimes they'll run, you know, companies or be entrepreneurs. They're used to money is just a tool, you know, to make life work.
29: And people who love authority, like when they make a decision and people follow it, they like it. So they use money that way. They push their agenda and they get their decision.

0: So,
1: Well, Jim, you can imagine.
2: I'm already imagining.
1: This was a big challenge for me.
0: Because I'm pretty spontaneous too.
1: But she doesn't have bad ideas. You know, so when she comes home and says, "Hey, Bill, look what I did for our kids."
2: You did what?
1: You know, part of me is like, man, our kids are, they're fortunate to have you as their mom, but what were you thinking?
0: It feels like, but that
2: I
0: budget,
2: like
0: that wasn't
2: that.
0: even in the budget. And I'm like, but I work really hard for my money. And finally, so,
1: And you know, we went to the financial seminars early in our marriage on how to budget your money, how to manage your money, and there was no chapter on what Pam was doing.
2: She's
0: There were
2: creating her
0: some,
2: own chapter.
1: Out of the
0: yeah, there were
1: box.
0: some rules, like anything over a certain amount, I had to ask, you know, we had to ask each other if that was okay, you know, so we kind of gave some honor to each other. But the more I made my own money, the more I thought, oh, that's like a kind of a dumb rule. I should be able to spend my
2: So
0: money.
2: that's authority. What's the next one?
0: So that was attention.
2: Oh, that was authority and attention. Now the third one.
0: Acceptance.
2: Acceptance.
1: Right. And this is my primary approach. And I like when money is a non-issue. So I want our financial system to create peace, and she was looking for memories. And if the
2: No, I could
1: memories
2: see
1: came
2: that.
1: at the price of the peace, it was hard to enjoy the memory.
2: Yeah, that's a good way
0: So,
2: to
0: out of
2: look at
0: honor
2: it.
0: to Bill, I knew he would have more fun if there were peace in the relationship. So the marriage meetup is where we forged all that
2: Let
0: kind
2: me
0: of
2: ask
0: stuff
2: you,
0: out.
2: let me ask you this, because again, it's probably all of the hot topics in marriage this would apply to, but you know, just listening to your
0: Sex,
2: ability to
0: work,
2: understand
0: career,
2: each
0: money.
2: other is critical, because you could be the person or your spouse is the person that doesn't understand. You know, you're conveying that I wanted to help Bill, and Bill's saying the same of you. What about that relationship where they haven't matured to that level yet? It's still about me, and it's about my fun fund, and I'm negotiating way up. And if you don't like it, we're going to have a problem.
0: Then
2: What do you
0: there's
2: do with that when
0: conflict.
2: you're not looking at each other's best benefit?
1: Well, and Pam and I asked the question several years ago, like, what has really made our relationship work? You know, because it's easy to talk about theory
2: This
1: and
2: is good.
1: but like, what really made it work? And what we came up with was we decided early on to be tough on ourselves and tender on each other.
2: That's good.
1: And what I would say to the person who's fighting
2: That's
1: for
2: really
1: their
2: good.
1: agenda, like I know I could say it as like a relationship coach. It'd be hard to say this as a spouse, but as a relationship coach, I would say to that person, so do you want to be right or do you want to be married? Because sometimes it just takes being tough on yourself. And the assertive, you know, individual who thinks, well, if everybody lived like me, everybody would be better.
2: No, that may be the gold nugget. I mean, that just hits me really profoundly. So I appreciate that.
0: Tender on yourself, that's right.
1: Because it's interesting. I kind of nuanced that saying of understanding, because I concluded somewhere along the way, I'm never really going to understand Pam, but Romans 15:7 calls us to accept one another just as Christ accepted us. And I realized I don't need to understand Pam. I just need to accept how she's wired and learn how to work with her.
0: And to be tender on the other, Philippians 1:7 says, it's right that I feel this way because I have you in my heart. And really, the marriage meetups just help couples keep each other in their
2: Well, and
0: hearts
2: I
0: in
2: so
0: a
2: appreciate
0: tender
2: that.
0: way.
2: Yeah, I think the discipline of it, and even like what we're said at the beginning, where Jean was just, oh, that'd be awesome. You know, she was all in. Let me ask you in that regard, a newly married couple at your church was avoiding serious conversations. That's probably very typical. You get married again with these high expectations of what it's going to be like, and now it's not. And you're going, what happened? How did meetups help that particular couple, which again represents so many?
0: So we have this sweet friend, and they're dear friends of ours. And they both had spouses that had left them for another person, you know, so there's woundedness on both sides. And so they know that going in, and they know that there's triggers that they're going to be set off, but they also want to have their marriage be a light to others. And so they said, Pam and Bill, we know that you guys have this Monday marriage meetup, and we want to try it. And so they were the first people to buy the marriage meetups when they came out. And I love what happened is they said that it helped them avoid some of the things that happened in their first
2: Oh,
0: marriage
2: interesting.
0: that set off triggers. They were equipped so they could kind of see the landmine coming and be like, oh, okay, so this is how we should manage it in a new and different way. And so now they are marriage mentors, teaching and training other couples, especially couples that have had hurt and
2: No,
0: pain in the
2: that's really,
0: past.
2: really good.

0: Bill, let me ask you, when you were in your late 20s together, I think Pam had some career options and decisions. And this, in Christian circles today, a lot of people don't understand that this is a dilemma because you're usually two people working. For all the reasons that we know to make finances work and the household run, often both people need to be working, and we've got to make room for that and talk about how to do that functionally. So what happened in your case with you
1: Well,
0: and
1: we were
0: Pam?
1: living in Southern California, and I was pastoring. We had two little kids and one on the way. And we realized we need to increase our income. We're just at a place we can't afford what we're doing on one income, but we feel called to this area. And on top of that, I know Pam is a very talented lady. Not only did I want her to have a career because our finances needed it, but she has a lot to say. She's very talented, and I knew she was going to want to do something productive. And so now we got this tense conversation going on. Does Pam get a job when we have three kids, and how do we manage all of that? Or do we chase the dream? Because I knew Pam wanted to be a writer. Like, Pam wrote her first book at 8 years old. Like, I knew she was, in her heart, she's a writer. So I'm thinking, okay, how do we do this? How do we make this work? Because we looked at what it would take to get her started in a writing
2: I had
1: career,
2: to finish my education.
1: and it's a slow rollout. Like, it's not like she's going to start writing tomorrow, start bringing home a paycheck. It's going to be a slow rollout.
2: Few years.
1: Or she could start working and get an income going. And if we didn't have a structured way to work through that, I think we would have had some pretty tense moments. So if we had narrowed it down and just said, you just need to get a job because our family needs you, just need to get a job.
2: Because in midst of all this, we were building a house too.
1: Oh,
2: So we
1: gee.
2: like had emptied the
1: Stress off the
2: coffers.
0: chart. What other thing can we add to this?
2: So Caleb is born. Bill had first said, let's finish your education. So Caleb is born. I take a year off, but then my passion for writing and speaking and creating a women's ministry globally just like shifts on. And Bill, he's like struggling with that passion. But at one of our marriage meetups, he said, Pam, I believe in you and I believe in the dream that's on your heart. And I don't want you to shortcut. I want you to develop that writing gift. And so you've
1: Can I say
2: said,
1: just something real? Because I think, especially as Christian couples, there comes a point in your marriage where you have to ask, are we going to walk by faith or are we going to take control? Because, we teach all the time that God gives people gifts. And I saw this gift in Pam. And I was like, if we develop this gift, it's going to be a walk of faith. Because it's not clear how the first 2 or 3 years are going to work out. And so we're looking at this situation where I'm thinking, okay, if I think walking by faith is valuable, like it's got to become important now.
2: And so Bill said, okay, we have $25 left in our account. You said this writer's conference costs $25. We're going to take that. And I want you to go to this writer's conference. But
1: And she was still nursing.
2: and I know you're
1: Oh,
2: nursing. So
1: man.
2: I'm going to you go down and I'll bring the baby down for a first break and you can nurse Caleb. And then I'll take the boys to the beach and then I'll bring them back at lunch and you can nurse Caleb. And then I'll take them to the park and I'll bring them back at second break in the afternoon and you can nurse Caleb. Then I'll take them home and I'll feed them. And by that time, you'll be back home to
0: That's
2: nurse
0: awesome.
2: Caleb. See, that's what happened at the conference because I was like praying, Lord, what do you want me to write about? And I was chatting at the different tables with different publishers and about what I should write about. And every one of them saw what my husband did and said, you need to write about love. You need to write about relationships because this is unusual.
0: It's so good. Hey, right at the end here, I've got to ask you this for those couples that are really struggling. So, how would you encourage husbands or wives who feel disillusioned and maybe even disappointed in their marriage? Is this the magic bullet? Is this the thing that's really going to do it?
2: We have seen the marriage meetup be a wonderful template to move couples forward in their maturity towards one another and their maturity with God. Really, if you ask Bill and I, what's the secret sauce to your marriage for 42 years? Oftentimes we'll refer back, oh, marriage meetup is a big part of that secret sauce. But the verse behind it is what was carved on our wedding presents, and that is, we love because he first loved us. And so growing in your relationship with God is going to help you grow in your relationship with your mate.
0: Yeah, no, that's good. Creates the foundation.
2: Right.
0: And that's important. Mm-hmm. And this is such a great concept, marriage meetups. Thank you for the work that you're doing and developing this tool. And I'm sure a lot of couples are thinking, we could do meetups like you're describing. It's so practical and a wonderful way to focus on the positives in your relationship. Let us help you do that. Make a monthly pledge of any amount to focus on the family, and we'll put this pair of books into your hands, one copy for you and one for your spouse, so you can work on your meetups together. I think that's kind of fun. Of course, a monthly pledge helps keep you connected to the work we're doing here at the ministry. You're part of it, saving souls and doing so much more. And it also balances out our budget for the entire year so that we're more equipped to respond to the literally hundreds of thousands of couples who contact us for help.
1: 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I turned to your website and I found resources that would change almost everything for us.
0: And that is great news. 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
1: Yeah, we'd love to hear from you today, either a monthly pledge or a one-time gift when you call 800, the letter A in the word family. 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The details are at our website.
0: Bill and Pam, again, thanks for being with us. So much fun.
2: Oh, God bless
1: you.
2: Thank you. Love Focus on the Family.
0: That's very kind.
1: And thank you for being with us as well. Now, coming up tomorrow, we're going to be offering help and hope for parents who are dealing with an LGBT child.
3: But the child who's coming out today has been carrying this for days, weeks, months, and years, and are typically further down the road than the parent has any clue of.
0: Yeah.
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0: Yeah.
1: That's next time on Focus on the Family with Jim Daly. 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
21: During the War for Independence, General George Washington, the man we refer to today as the father of our country, led American troops through military defeat after defeat. And in the bitter winter of 1777, he wrote this somber note to a friend in Philadelphia. Quote, "You might have tracked our army from White Marsh to Valley Forge by the blood on their feet," end of quote. Many soldiers continued to march through the deep snows of Pennsylvania without shoes. Others suffered from disease, hunger, and freezing conditions. Nearly 2,000 of Washington's men died, yet George Washington did not lose faith. Amid the hardship, loss, and uncertainty of Valley Forge, he turned to God in prayer. At a time when our nation once again faces division and uncertainty, may we follow Washington's example, kneeling humbly, praying faithfully, and asking God to guide the future of America.
22: It's hard to deny the constant attack of negative emotions that flood us online. 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

0: Good afternoon, and welcome to the Narrow Path radio broadcast. My name is Steve Gregg, and we're live for an hour. We have a live program so that you can call in during the broadcast itself and be a part of the show. If you have questions you'd like to ask about the Bible or the Christian faith here on the air, we'll discuss them. If you have a different viewpoint from the host, disagree, and want to say so, say why, feel free to give me a call. We'd love to hear you talk about that, too. The number to call is 844-484-5737. That number, again, we have two lines open right now, so if you call now, you should be able to get through. 844-484-5737. And I need to announce that this weekend I'm going to be in the Sacramento area. I'll be speaking in a number of places. I've been saying that I'm going to speak six times in 3 days. That's not, I'm looking at it closer, only five times in 3 days. Friday night, Saturday morning, and Saturday evening will all be in Roseville at the Westside Community Church. And then Sunday morning and Sunday evening, or afternoon more like, with a 2-hour gap between them. I'll be speaking in two different private residences. One's in Citrus Heights and one's in Lincoln. And I've spoken at both these homes before, in fact, a number of times. And obviously, since they're in private homes, we don't list the address on the website, but you can call and get the information and see if there's still room for you, because it's a kind of RSVP, because it is in private homes. They can accommodate a lot of people, but they do have their limits. So that's this weekend in the Sacramento area. If you live up there and want to join us for any of our meetings, go to our website, thenarrowpath.com, and there you can look at our tab that says announcements. That tells where I'm speaking, various places, and you'll find all the places I just mentioned, as well as the fact that a couple weeks later, I'll be in Michigan, speaking at quite a lot of places, a lot of different towns in Michigan. If you're in Michigan and interested in those, you may want to check out that and see just where I'll be. I might just be near you at some point. All right. Let's go to the phones right now, and we'll talk to Yossi in Knoxville, Tennessee. Hi, Yossi. Good to hear from you again.
1: Hey, Steve. Thank you. Good to hear from you. Mm-hmm. So I had a question on what's been confusing to me on the timeline of when did the indwelling Holy Spirit that belongs in each believer aim or started to dwell in them. Uh-huh. And I wanted to see if you see it the same way as I do. So I see it as the indwelling Holy Spirit came just after the resurrection, for example, like in the road to Emmaus or in John 20, where he breathed on his disciples. And then distinct from that would be the power and the gift of the Holy Spirit would come later in Pentecost. Do you see it kind of the same way as me? Or?
0: I do. I think that in John chapter 20, when Jesus breathed on the 12, actually, there weren't all 12 of them there. Thomas was not there that night, and of course, Judas was gone, so there were 10 of them. When he breathed on them and said, "Receive the Holy Spirit," this was before Pentecost by about 7 weeks. Mm-hmm. And yet it would appear that by breathing on them, he was implying that he's imparting to them the Holy Spirit at that moment. Of course, these were the apostles. They were the leaders. It's not as if everyone who had followed him at this moment had the Holy Spirit given to them, but the apostles did, kind of ahead of the crowd. And then on Pentecost, about 7 weeks later, they apparently, and everybody else who was a believer in the upper room, 120 people, they were filled with the Holy Spirit. And I do, in my own mind, recognize a distinction between just receiving the Spirit indwelling, on the one hand, and being filled with the power of the Holy Spirit. In fact, the same apostles that he breathed on the night of his resurrection said, "Receive the Spirit." 50 days later, when he, or 40 days later, excuse me, 40 days later, when he was about to ascend, he said, you know, you'll receive power when the Holy Spirit comes upon you. So they hadn't yet had the power of the Spirit given to them, as would be the case at Pentecost along with the rest of the church. But they did have at least the Spirit given to them earlier than the others. But the power of the Spirit was apparently something that was treated differently.
1: Right. Yeah, that answered it for me. Thank you.
0: All right, that's all? Okay. Thank you very much for your call. Good talking to you. We're going to talk next to Brian from Ontario, California. Brian, welcome to The Narrow Path. Thanks for calling.
2: Hi, Steve. Good afternoon. Hey, Steve. Quick question. I called last week, and we spoke about Matthew talking about call no man rabbi, call no man your father. And then your answer was great. You established that, you can call your biological dad or father, but, you know, we're not really supposed to call people that. And so my follow-up question to that is, okay, so I go to a church, right, and then the pastor there, the way they teach, okay, in this organization, they teach that you are to refer to the pastor as either pastor or pastor and his last name, for example, like Johnson, Pastor Johnson, or pastor, but you are not to call him brother, even though we are all brethren, as the scripture says. They don't want us calling them brother or bro. They feel like that's not like giving respect to the office. And, and even like the first lady, you know, of the church, they call her the first lady, the wife of the pastor. They want you to refer to her as a sister and then her last name, like let's say Sister Johnson, for example. I feel that.
0: Why not Your Majesty?
2: I know, right? Yeah, that's what I'm saying. Yeah, I mean, I want to hear your thoughts on that. Well, what are your thoughts on that? I'll take my answer off you.
0: All right. Thank you. Well, of course, the pastor being required to be called pastor, you know, I suppose that can just be done out of tradition or custom, just like the Catholics call their priest father. But and by the way, father is more of perhaps a term of respect than pastor, but not very much. I mean, in Protestant churches, a pastor is kind of seen as the leader and has a stature. The early church didn't have a guy as the pastor. They had elders, and these elders were just brothers. Even the apostles were just brothers, and Jesus said, don't call anyone teacher. Don't be called rabbi. You're all brothers, he said. Now, that statement of Jesus, which, of course, is in Matthew 23, verses 8 through whatever, 11, it seems like it's directly against what your pastors are doing. They're saying, don't call me brother, call me pastor. Well, I mean, Jesus said, no, don't call anyone rabbi, call them brother, your brothers. Now, it's interesting that they would have their wives be called sisters, which is appropriate, but wouldn't they call all women sister? But why would they give the pastor some kind of special honorary title? This is something that's no doubt church tradition, but it's a church tradition that's contrary to what Jesus said. I'm not opposed to saying that this man is a pastor of this church, or that this man is an elder in the church, or even that this man is a teacher in the church or a prophet in the church. If that's true, then there's nothing wrong with me saying that. But to address him as pastor or reverend or, you know, apostle or whatever, strikes me as, you know, well, I mean, if I did so, I might do so with a reasonably pure heart and not be exalting him. But if he requires me to do it, I don't see how that could in any way be understood to be with a pure heart. If he says, listen, calling me brother, that's not showing enough reverence to me. That's not showing enough dignity to me. You need to call me by a more dignified title. Well, this is exactly what Jesus forbade. I mean, it's that very attitude that the Pharisees had. They loved to be called rabbi, rabbi in the marketplace. And he says, don't you be called that. So this is a very strange thing. And I think it comes from the assumption that being a leader in the church is somehow an exalted position. No, it's an exalted work. It's not a position, it's a work. The Bible says that, you know, those who labor among you and are over you in the faith, you should respect them for their work's sake. Okay, so they've got to work. You know, in Paul says he that wants to the office of an overseer or wants to be an overseer says he desires a good work. This is a work. This is not a privileged position. This is a calling that some people have. Everybody has some calling, and to be called to be a pastor doesn't mean you're better than somebody who's called to be a janitor. Frankly, I mean, all are equal before God. So, I don't know. This is definitely a violation of what Jesus said. Now, again, I'm not trying to be critical of people who, you know, out of habit call their pastor Pastor Jones or Pastor so-and-so because they've always done that all their life. And it's just how, I mean, they want to show respect. I mean, if they're showing respect that way, there's no problem. It's if the pastor says, you need to show me this kind of respect. That's the problem. And that's exactly what is contrary to the teaching of Jesus and of the Spirit of Jesus. This is the thing. Jesus said, you call me Lord and you call me Master, and you're right, I am. I am your Lord and Master, but if I, your Master, have washed your feet, then I want you to wash each other's feet. In other words, I'm a servant here. You may call me Lord and Master, and that's not inaccurate. I am. But I'm not demanding dignity in that role here. I'm lowering myself, taking on the form of a servant. The Spirit of Christ is though he existed in the form of God. He didn't consider equality with God a thing to be grasped, but he emptied himself and took on the form of a servant, even to the point of death on the cross. So the Spirit of Christ is the opposite of trying to preserve his dignity. And when a pastor or a church leader is making an issue of that, then I don't know. They need to be confronted about that. And if they don't see why that's wrong, I don't know. I'd probably look for another church. I don't want to be in a church where people don't know what the Spirit of Christ is. I've mentioned before that there used to be another radio talk show host like myself who took Bible questions on the air. And I don't want people to get the impression that it's Hank Hanegraaff. It's not. I'm not talking about Hank Hanegraaff. There's another one. Hank is probably the best known for this. This other man, he only did the show for a while. This is back in the 70s. And I don't think he's on the air for the last few decades. But somebody called him and called him Brother John. And he kind of rebuked him, said, you know, what's with this smarmy familiarity? Brother John, I've earned 8 degrees. I deserve to be called Dr. So-and-so. And, you know, when I heard that, I thought, man, that's the last time I listened to this guy. I mean, how could you be more directly contrary to what Jesus taught about this subject? Now, these pastors are pretty close. Maybe they're in the same, have the same attitude he had, but I don't know. But it concerns me. Concerns me if a pastor says, you need to call me pastor. I mean, think about what they're thinking. Either they're proud and want you to look up to them, or maybe they're not. Maybe they see you as, you know, you and them are equal, but they want to maintain control, which is easier to control if the congregation looks up to them as superiors. And therefore, calling somebody by a title that suggests their superiority, apparently. I mean, really, if you call him slave, I mean, Jesus said, whoever's chief among you must be the slave of all. If you call him slave, I don't know if they'd object to that or not. It seems like they might, because that's not an exalted sounding title. So, I don't know. I don't want to go off on it anymore. It's just, that's one of my pet peeves about people who are in ministry and they see it as the opposite of what it is. They see it as a privileged role, an exalted role. They don't see it as merely a service provided by a slave to the church. And therefore, the churches are in the condition they are because of that attitude, which arose centuries ago, by the way. Timothy in Everett, Washington. Hello.
3: Hello.
0: Hi.
3: Can you hear me? Can you
0: yes,
3: hear me,
0: sir?
3: Please?
0: Go ahead. You're on the air.
3: Okay, my question's about the Book of Enoch. Last week, somebody, I was listening to it from Tuesday, and somebody asked some questions about, is it dangerous to read or not? And just to kind of summarize what your response that I disagree with is, I agree that it's a total fraud, but then you said that maybe kind of left the door open, maybe it's okay to read if, you know it's not the Bible. And in First Timothy, 1:3-4, it says, I went into Macedonia that thou mightest charge some that they teach no other doctrine, neither give heed to fables and endless genealogies, which minister questions rather than godly edifying, which is in faith, so do. So, you know, I feel strongly that it gives heed to questions, to speculation, such as, you know, you're saying, well, maybe kind of conclusory, well, Jude quotes this, and there's nowhere in the Bible that says Jude quotes it. There's multiple different ways that Jude could come to something that's similar or the same information, like the Holy Spirit.
0: He said he's quoting Enoch. So I mean, that's where
3: he doesn't say he's quoting the Book of Enoch. He doesn't say he's quoting
0: he says Enoch,
3: Enoch
0: said these things. Right? Okay, I hear you.
3: And Enoch could have said.
0: Okay, so what you're saying is Enoch might have given the prophecy that Jude is referring and it was a legitimate prophecy, but it just happened to also be incorporated in the Book of Enoch later on. So it's a coincidence that Enoch actually made the prophecy and also it was put in the Book of Enoch. Okay, I'm not going to dispute with you about that. I will say this, though. Giving heed to myths and giving heed to fables means believing them. Giving heed doesn't mean letting them go into your eyeball and into your brain and like any other thing. Actually, I believe we can read the Book of Mormon. I believe we could read the Quran. In fact, many Christian apologists have. I've read parts of it myself. It's a lot of reading, so I haven't had time to read the whole thing. But I don't think it's wrong to read those. But if you give heed to it, that's a different thing. Giving heed means you're believing it. Now, I've never recommended that anyone believe the Book of Enoch. What I've said is reading it doesn't seem to be problematic if you know that it's not the Bible. Just like if you know that the Book of Mormon's not the Word of God. It doesn't hurt you to read it, unless it does. Now, if you're weak, if your mind is weak, if you don't have discernment, if you're prone to be deceived by it, well, then stay away from it. You know, don't enter into temptation to deception. When I read from the Book of Mormon, which I know to be false, I don't even have the slightest temptation to believe it. I mean, maybe some people are so gullible that if they read anything that claims to be, you know, authoritative, they just buy it. I would say to people like that, don't read anything but the Bible. However, it'd be a strange thing if we made a rule for all Christians that they can't read anything except the Bible. Can't read the Iliad and the Odyssey. Can't read Aesop's Fables. Can't even read Pilgrim's Progress because it's not the Bible. But that's not where I'm at. I've got no problem reading those kinds of things. Now, if you do, then you probably shouldn't read them. But when the Bible says don't give heed to those things, it means don't believe them. That's giving heed to it. He's not saying if you're in the presence of someone who's saying something that isn't the Bible, hold your ears with both hands tight because you don't want to hear those words. That's not what Paul has in mind or anyone else in the Bible. Paul quoted from Greek poets and Greek philosophers in his preaching. Some of the quotes are in our Bible. He quoted them in 1 Corinthians 15. He quoted them in the book of Acts, chapter 17. He quoted them in Titus, chapter 1. So, I mean, now, those weren't the Bible, and they were pagan. They were pagan poets. But he found something in them worth quoting. So, I mean, I'm not trying to say that I'm right and you're wrong, but I mean, you can disagree with me if you want to. It doesn't really alarm me at all. But just to clarify, I don't think the verse you used makes the point that you're trying to make. I think that if you read the Book of Enoch, or you read the Book of Jubilees, or you read the Book of, First and Second Maccabees, you know, these are not Bible, but I don't think it's hurt people to read them unless they think it is the Bible. That's the problem. If people think it's the Word of God and it isn't, then they're being deceived. And I would say if a person is prone to be deceived and they're not very strong in their faith and not very intelligent, not very discerning, yeah, then probably you ought to limit your literature to those things that don't have any possibility of deceiving you. Thanks for your call. All right, let's talk next to Abby from Oak Grove, California. Hi, Abby. Welcome.
4: Hi, Steve. So my question is, or what are your thoughts on like medical malpractice and asking them to remedy the medical issues that came from the malpractice? Not necessarily, or more like not asking for money, but more so fixing the medical issue that happened.
0: Fix the problem, yeah.
4: Yeah.
0: Well, okay. I'm not against you know, holding doctors accountable for mistakes they've made, especially since they get paid a lot for it, and because the one reason they get paid so much is they're paying malpractice insurance companies, so because they do sometimes get sued. Now, I've never sued anybody, even the guy who through his accidental or through his careless driving, accidentally killed my wife back in 1980. I wouldn't sue because I just thought, well, he doesn't have the money. Now, I've never been in a position to sue a corporation. But in 1 Corinthians 6, of course, we're told not to take each other to court and that Christians should settle their differences through arbitration with a Christian tribunal. But, of course, a medical practice is, A, not necessarily Christian, not brothers, B, It's not that we're penalizing them per se. I mean, we're holding them accountable to be sure. I think that, you know, if a medical doctor is doing irresponsible stuff and people are getting hurt, and even if it's you that got hurt, you can be concerned that he learned not do that to people, and hold them accountable. Now, like you said, you're not trying to get rich off them, which is good.
4: No.
0: But if you're trying to get him to repair the problem, I'm not sure I'd go to the same person if he showed incompetence. But it might have him pay to have some competent doctor fix it for him. But I don't think you're wrong-headed to hold a doctor responsible if they were plainly, you know, in the wrong, and you know, and you suffered at their hands.
4: Yes, I don't think they necessarily did it on purpose, but because of them not taking the necessary precautions. A lot of things happened, but at the end of the day, I have kidney loss, and I'm suffering with that, besides other things. But that's the only thing that could be fixed, and I just have been struggling with that. But like I said, I do not want the money. That's just like that's...
0: Right. You're not trying to get rich off him. I think, first of all, you paid him for what he did, right? And then he did the wrong thing. Okay, well, you paid for a service you didn't receive. You paid to have something fixed, and it didn't get fixed. So to require them to fix it without further payment is, I mean, that's perfectly just, I think.
4: Okay. Thank you so much.
0: All right, sister. All right. Sorry about your medical issue there. Sounds like a nightmare. All right, Abby. God bless. God bless you. All right. Let's see here. We're looking at a hard break coming up here. I don't know if I should take on one of the other calls before the break. Perhaps I will not. We have another half hour coming up, so everybody who's waiting online, we will get to your call in the second half hour. And right now I'm looking at one open line. So if you want to get on in the second half hour of the program, you can call now at this number, 844-484-5737. And we'll, like I said, we have another half hour coming up, but there's a break impending. At this time, I want to just remind you that the Narrow Path, which has been on the air daily for 29 years, is listener supported. We have no commercial breaks. We don't sell anything. You can't buy anything from me. I have books that you can get at Amazon, but you can't buy them from me. I won't sell them because we're not a business. And we are simply a ministry, and we give out the Word of God freely. We've received from Christ, and freely we wish to give. But we do have to pay for radio time. You know, the radio stations are businesses that need to pay their bills and their employees, and therefore they charge for the ministries that are on there. And it's, we're on about 100 of them almost, so that our costs are very high. 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There's no payroll here. No one's paid anything. There's no overhead. There's no offices, no secretaries, none of that. And so every dollar you give is going to buy airtime so that other people can listen to the program in the future. So if you'd like to help us out to stay on the air, you can write to The Narrow Path, P.O. 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I'll be back in 30 seconds, and we have another half hour together. 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

0: 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My name is Steve Gregg, and we're live for another half hour. Taking your calls, if you have questions about the Bible or the Christian faith, or a difference of opinion from the host, we welcome you always to call. The number is 844-484-5737. And our next caller today is Mike from San Diego, California. Hi, Mike. Welcome to the Narrow Path.
1: Oh, okay. I just wanted to agree with you, actually, and I just had a comment about salvation where, they say once you're saved, you should see a change, and I was completely excited about going to church. My sister had bugged me, and I finally took the plunge and went. But the one thing that I struggled with, and it's just I'll try to make it short because I'll talk all day. But they go, you'll be a new person in Christ, and I go, man, I was looking forward to it. I go, gosh, this is great. And what was funny is that I didn't realize how quickly that was happening. I go, my dad bought me a Bible. I was going to church. I didn't see the little stuff. Like I probably had a drinking problem. I probably swore the Lord's name. But that was just me. And I started going to church. I go, man, I'm still doing this stuff, swearing, drinking. But it took me maybe a couple, 3 months, and that kind of went away. But I look back on it. I go, almost right away, the fact that I was attending a church, I darkened the door of the church. I was going to church. That was something. I didn't see them. I was thinking that they go, the new person in Christ. I was looking for something big. I mean, the big stuff kind of did happen after a fashion. But I didn't see, I have a Bible now. That was
0: all right.
1: I'm sitting here in the church. So I just thought it was kind of neat when I hear people's testimonies. Are you guys touched on it, I think, last week? I love hearing people's testimony. And, I think it's a common thing. I know it is, like, people doubting their salvation. But I totally get it because, here I was going to church, and I was becoming the new person in Christ.
0: Amen.
1: Right away and didn't realize it. I go,
0: Amen, brother.
1: This ain't good.
0: All right, yeah, I know very well what it's like. I've seen many, many lives change like that. I myself changed tremendously, especially when I got baptized in the Spirit. I was born again as a child. I came to Christ as a child and baptized when I was 12, and I never walked away from Christ, but I did get filled with the Spirit when I was 16. Changes happen without my necessarily even, consciously trying to make anything change. It just, God changes you. And that's why it's so important for people to make sure that they really are converted when they believe they have been saved, because conversion will make changes in your life. Now if you think it's going to make you perfect overnight, you're going to have to realize that that's not necessarily the case. In fact, it isn't the case. It may change many things dramatically overnight, and other things that for some people change quickly may take a longer time, but you will change. Your orientation will be toward God and the things of God instead of toward your flesh and the things of the world. That's one thing that is part of being converted. And then, of course, the habits you do probably over the rest of your life, that you'll probably becoming sensitized to habits that need to change and that God will change as you allow him to do it. Well, thank you, brother, for your testimony there.
1: I just wanted to be the agreement with you.
0: I appreciate it, bro. God bless. Okay, we'll talk to Troy in Hampton, Virginia. Hi, Troy. Welcome.
2: Hi, Steve. My question is about whether there's a balance that needs to be made for churches that are welcoming to sinners and tax collectors while also being a holy congregation of believers. And the reason I ask is that my church calls itself a church for the unchurched. We want you here to be welcome, even if you don't believe. We want you to bring your gay friends, your non-believers, assuming the strategy is that, like, once they get in, we can work on. And I just love to hear your comments.
0: Well, there's two different ways that the church is viewed by different people. One is it's kind of a religious meeting that's a big tent that's, welcomes everybody in, and especially eager for non-saved people to come in so they can be evangelized. The other is the biblical view of the church. That is, it's the body of Christ. The church is made up of people who've been born again. They're disciples of Jesus. They gather in order to be edified, to be instructed in the way of life, to exercise their gifts in ministry to each other. It's a Christian society. It's not for the unbeliever. In the New Testament, the church was comprised only of people who had surrendered to Christ and been baptized, and were now, its baptism was the entry into the church. And if they weren't baptized, they weren't in the church. And if they weren't believers, they weren't baptized. So, in other words, the church in the Bible is the body of Christ, which means every member of it is part of Christ. The Spirit of Christ is in every member of his body, and every member of his body obeys the head. That's the point of being a body, is that the head gives you instructions and you carry them out, and that you become the vehicle for the operation of what the head wants to do on earth. That's what a body is. And so, I mean, the church in the Bible is not a big tent religious meeting, a big tent religious meeting like that is more like an evangelization effort. It's like an outreach, a mission, a crusade, perhaps. You know, now, can a church do both? Well, I think they can, but one of the problems we have is the biblical idea of being a church is kind of unfamiliar to a lot of people because of this cultural idea that church is just the building on the corner that holds meetings on Sunday and, you know, bring all your friends, bring all your unsaved friends. Maybe they'll get saved there and stuff like that. Well, that's not what a church meeting is, but that's what we think of church as in many cases. The church should define itself as, you know, a body of believers who gather specifically for the edification of one another and the building up and the instruction and the mutual ministry one to another. That's what the church is. Now, a church that is that can also have meetings scheduled for evangelism, for outreach. I mean, supposing a church owns a building, for example, most of them probably do. One could have their church, let's say, Sunday morning or any other time during the week. They could have their principal church gathering at a given time and have another time schedule a meeting where bring your unsaved friends. We're going to evangelize. This is not going to be a church meeting. This is going to be an evangelistic meeting. There is a difference. In the early church, they did their evangelism outside of the church. And when people got converted, they baptized them and brought them inside the church. That is normative, because if we don't do it that way, then the church just becomes nothing in particular. Just, as I said, a religious meeting. In other words, church then becomes defined by the building and the meeting, whereas the real church is defined by the people who are Christ's body, who are doing the will of God and meeting together to worship Christ from a pure heart and things like that. If the church is simply an organization that owns a building and has scheduled meetings, then that's not really what the church is in the Bible. The church is a family. It's a society of obedient disciples is what the church is in the Bible. Now, I would prefer, if we're going to continue to have evangelistic outreach in the churches, to not call those meetings church, because that gets confusing then. If you call a meeting that's got half unbelievers in it a church meeting, that strikes me as very confusing. How would anyone know what the church really is if that's what you're calling it? So I'm not against, you know, now by the way, if an unbeliever is more likely to come to a meeting on a Sunday morning than some other time during the week, maybe the church should have its church meetings on Saturday night or Sunday night or midweek or something like that, and have the Sunday meeting just be called outreach. You know, this is our outreach meeting. There's nothing in the Bible that says church has to meet on Sunday morning or any other given time. So, you know, if the unbeliever's never going to come to the building unless it's a Sunday morning, then I guess, you know, a church could decide whether they want to redefine their Sunday morning. But, you know, it should never be thought that unrepentant sinners who have not embraced Christ or are not his disciples somehow belong to the church. They don't. They're outsiders. They can come in by repentance and salvation, but they don't belong to the church. And so a church says, well, we're an affirming church for the unchurched. No, there's not a church for the unchurched, because if unchurched means people who aren't in fellowship with the body of Christ, well, they don't belong in the church. The church is for believers. Now, there are, by the way, there are believers who don't regularly go to a church meeting, not because they wouldn't, but because they haven't found one that really works for their family or whatever, or is suitable. But the point I'm making is, if the unchurched means people who've been staying home all the time, avoiding the church because they have no affinity with it, and they have no interest in salvation or following Jesus, well, those there shouldn't be a church for those people, because then the word church becomes highly compromised and no one knows what it means. Yeah, I think that we should get back to the time where the church means the body of Christ, the fellowship of the saints, and church things are done there. That is, the gifts of the Spirit, the feeding, the teaching to observe all things Jesus commanded. These things are supposed to be done in making disciples. And I believe evangelism should be reserved for some other time. So, anyway, I mean, if a church is saying, well, our main church meeting is Sunday morning, and please bring as many unbelievers as you can, well, then when are you going to have a real church meeting? If your Sunday morning is a time when you're reaching out to the unbelievers, when are the believers going to be fed? When are the believers going to get together and do what the body of Christ is supposed to do? This is something that, I don't know how many pastors have thought this through, because we have so many traditions we follow, we don't even ask whether we're doing what the Bible teaches to do. Anyway, those are my thoughts on that. I appreciate your call. All right, we're going to talk next to, let's see who's been there the longest. It's going to be Lorraine from Fairfield, California. A lot of California callers today. Hi, Lorraine. Welcome.
3: Hello. Thank you for your ministry again, Steve. I'm assuming believers were Jewish when Jesus was very young. He was a Jew. And my question is about John and Jesus' time in the wilderness. Why did John in his youth go there, and did it have any reflection on Jesus' 40 days there? I started a study in Mark today, and we briefly discussed John's time in the wilderness. Supposedly, he was out there for 30 years.
0: Well, you know, you're saying, why did they do that? Are you saying this is somehow connected to you mentioning they're Jewish? Are you saying that it seems strange that they, as Jews, would do that? Or is it just strange that anyone would do that?
3: No, but I mean, Christianity wasn't a thing then, so I'm assuming John was raised Jewish too?
0: Of course, yeah. His parents were priests. I mean, his father was a priest, and his mother was descended from Aaron also. So he was born in a priestly family. Under the law, he would have served as a priest also when he would turn age 30. But he was called to a prophetic ministry, and at age 30, he began to preach more like a prophet than a priest. There were plenty of priests to go around. They had plenty of time to rotate them in the temple and stuff and what they did. But, yeah, John was born of a priestly family and would be a priest. Ezekiel was that way, too. Ezekiel was born a priest. But at age 30, he was called to be a prophet, and he happened to be in Babylon where there was no temple to serve at, so he didn't have any priestly duties to do there. But, yes, occasionally somebody, a Jew, would have a special calling, a prophetic calling or something like that. Jesus, of course, being the Messiah, was kind of that way, too. He was called to a special prophetic messianic calling. So both of them had reason to separate themselves at least some of the time from ordinary society to cultivate their relationship with God. In John's case, John lived in the wilderness in order to illustrate something about his ministry. A lot of the prophets in the Old Testament had to do things, symbolic things, that were kind of a picture of their message. Hosea had to marry a woman who's unfaithful and then take her back to illustrate God's, you know, taking back Israel after she was unfaithful. Jeremiah put an actual ox yoke over his neck to say that, you know, Judah was going to go into Babylon and bear the yoke of bondage there. There's, you know, a lot of these prophets had

0: spend much time in the wilderness. He did fast for 40 days before he began his public ministry, which illustrates the need to be, you know, in the presence of God and be filled with, you know, his presence and so forth before you go out and, you know, in society to try to reach people for God. Anyway, I don't, you know, the Bible doesn't tell us all the reasons they did that. But there were Jews. I mean, Elijah did the same thing. Elijah lived in the wilderness. There were lots of prophets in the Old Testament who lived kind of separate lives from ordinary society because society was corrupt. And John the Baptist and Jesus, you know, did that too. John more than Jesus.
1: All right, thank you.
0: All right, thanks for your call, Lorraine. Let's talk next to Neon from Paramount, California. Neon, welcome.
2: Hi, Steve. Yes, I am into numbers, and I know the Bible is into numbers. I know the number 49 is important. So, but my question to you is, in the book of Numbers, for you, what is the most important verse you think in the book of Numbers?
0: Well, I've never been one to pick out individual verses from books and say, this is the most important verse in this book. I've known people who do that. I know there's a school that teaches through the Bible, and the students are encouraged to find a key verse in every book they study. First of all, I don't know that any of these books were written by authors who planned on there being a key verse of their book. I mean, it's nice if you can find a verse that kind of summarizes everything in the book. Sometimes you can, in a way, but I don't think that's the way the Bible is written. I don't think the Bible is written. First of all, the Bible wasn't even divided into verses, so that was done later. So it wasn't as if, you know, the writers thought, oh, I hope people memorize this verse and recognize this is the really important one. I believe that there's a multitude of very important verses. I think Numbers, of course, may have a larger number of verses that aren't very important to us, because it's got chapter after chapter which have merely the census numbers. You know, this tribe had this many, this tribe had that many, this had people, you know, over 20 and under 60 or whatever, you know. And so you've got a lot of data there that isn't particularly spiritual in nature. But you do have important stories there, too. I think the stories in chapters 11 and 12 are pretty important. I wouldn't pick one verse out of them, but I do think those are pretty important. Also, chapters 13 and 14, of course, when Israel turns back from the land and has to wander for 40 years in the wilderness, that's pretty important. There's very many important parts. And then there's, you know, interesting other kinds of things, too, like I think chapter 5 and 6, if I'm not mistaken, are the ones that have the Nazarite vow and that kind of stuff, the leper procedures and so forth. Anyway, I don't know one verse in any book that I'd say, oh, that's the most important verse in the book. The truth is, I've gotten a lot out of many of the verses in every book. So to qualify one as, you know, this is the best, is something I would not be in a position to do. There's too many that would be ranking up there for me. I appreciate your call, though. Let's see. Roderick from Everett, Washington. Welcome to The Narrow Path.
3: Hi, Steve. Thank you for taking my call. I'm the guy who called last time about the whistling song, and thank you for waking me up every day. I got that for my alarm clock.
0: Do you have a question? Yeah.
3: Yeah, my question is, I don't know if you know about Amir Charfari from the Behold Israel.
0: No.
3: So I think he has a million followers. And then my question is about, he's still insisting on that the Israel of today is the chosen people. What's your view on that?
0: Well, he certainly is not alone.
3: I'm going to hang out.
0: That's fine. That's fine. Yeah, I don't know him or his ministry, but he certainly is not alone in his assertion that the nation of Israel today is somehow God's chosen people. What do I say about it? Well, I'd say I can't find that in the Bible. Israel was chosen, to be sure. But sometimes when we talk about someone being chosen, we think of that as strictly they were chosen for salvation or chosen for special

0: privileges, special to be above other people, you know, in stature and earthly wealth and so forth, or in heaven. When God chose people, it means he chose them to do something. There's something he had for them to do. It's just like when we, the word elect and choose are the same words in the Greek and the Hebrew as each other. Elect, when we elect a president, we're not just affirming him, we're asking him to do a job. If he's not going to do the job, we'd rather put somebody else in there. Israel was chosen for a job. And when Abraham was first told about this in Genesis 12, 1 through 3, there were privileges of it. He was going to be a great man, and God would have his back. If people cursed him, God would curse them. And if people blessed him, God would bless him. Those are good things. But his purpose was to become the father of many nations and to bring forth a seed through whom all the families of the earth would be blessed. Now, according to Galatians chapter 3, that seed was Christ. So, and it is through Christ that all the nations are blessed through the gospel. Now, therefore, Abraham was chosen for that purpose, to bring forth the Messiah to the world. And his offspring eventually did. And so, while they had not yet done this, this was still their mission. This is what they were chosen for. But when Jesus came, they fulfilled their mission. At least part of it. The important part was that they brought the Messiah to the world. The second thing they were supposed to do was to embrace him, to accept him as their Messiah. Now, they didn't do that for the most part. Some of them did. The ones who did are what we call the faithful remnant of Israel. They became the followers of Jesus, and you know, later they're called the church in the Bible. But and they still are the chosen, because they are now continuing to bring the blessing of Christ to the nations. All the families of the earth are to be blessed in Christ, and the church is the agency through which this will be done. It's not being done through Israel. It can't be done through Israel, because Israel doesn't receive Christ. You know, only those in Christ can carry out this mission. So, you know, some Jews are Christians, and along with us Gentiles who are also in Christ, they make up the church, the body of Christ, and they're doing the work of Christ, bringing the blessing of the gospel to all nations. The Jews who are not Christians, they're not bringing the gospel to anyone. They haven't even received it themselves. They're just like any other nation that rejects Christ. Now, the Bible indicates that there's the same penalties for those who reject Christ, whether they're Jew or Gentile, and the same blessings for those who receive Christ, whether they're Jew or Gentile. Paul goes into that in Romans 2, verses 5 through 10, where he makes it very clear that you know, the same behavior will receive the same judgment to the Jew and also to the Gentile. He says, because God doesn't have any partiality. And so God doesn't have partiality toward one race over another. He has partiality toward Jesus and those who are in him. So, you know, when you say, well, do you believe that the nation of Israel in the Middle East today, that's the chosen people? Chosen for what? Jesus is the chosen one, and they haven't chosen him. They haven't accepted him. So what possible service would God have for them if it doesn't involve them being saved and part of the church? Now, every Jew on the planet, including those in Israel, can become Christians. They can follow Christ. That's what they should have done back 2,000 years ago. That's what a relatively few Jews have done throughout the past 2,000 years. Fortunately, their numbers have added up to the probably hundreds of thousands, if not more. But the majority of Jews simply don't receive Christ. And that would describe the ones primarily who inhabit the Middle Eastern country called Israel. And, you know, if a person doesn't receive Christ, they don't have any status as chosen. What would they be chosen for? God has one mission on earth, and that is to redeem all people in Christ. And the Jews who don't believe in Christ are not involved in that mission. And there's no plan B mission for them. There's no additional kind of mission that God's concerned about. So, you know, it has nothing to do with their race, really. I mean, I'm not saying something bad about Jews. The same could be said about the Irish or the Chinese or the Nigerians. If they don't receive Christ, they've got no role in God's purpose in the earth. And that includes Jews who don't receive Christ. They're not any different. And that's what Jesus said. That's what Paul said. That's what the whole Bible teaches. Anyway, I hope that's understandable. All right, we're almost out of time. Maybe I can just take a little bit of time with CJ in Plymouth, Michigan. We're only about a minute. Go ahead.
1: Yeah, I was wondering, there's so many pastors that teach that Lucifer was the most beautiful angel, the leader of worship in heaven, had all these privileges, and he ended up being Satan, but I can't find it in the Bible, so...
0: I can't either. Yeah, Lucifer, first of all, if you have a King James Version or a New King James Version, you'll find the name Lucifer in one passage, Isaiah 14:12. If you don't have those versions, you probably won't find the word Lucifer at all, because Lucifer is not actually a name. Lucifer is more like a title. It means, you know, shining one, morning star. It has those kinds of meanings. Jesus is called that too, by the way, in Revelation 22, not because it's a name. It's not. It's a title. He is the king. He's the glorious one. He's the, you know, the illustrious one. Well, the king of Babylon was called by that title in Isaiah chapter 14. He is not identified with the devil anywhere. The word Lucifer is not found anywhere else in the Bible besides Isaiah 14:12. And then it's only found in a few translations like the King James and the New King James, which failed to translate it. Modern translators have done what should have been done in the first place. I'm out of time. Sorry to say. 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Our website's thenarrowpath.com. 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
8: The Lord is not willing that any should perish, but that all should come to repentance. But Pastor Greg Laurie points out the challenge of that message.
9: You know, people will talk about anything. Oh, I believe in this, and I believe in a little bit of that, and I believe in some of this other thing where I just made up a bunch of stuff, and this is what I believe now. Sort of like an ABC religion. ABC, anything but Christ. How do we reach a culture like this? How do we tell them about Jesus Christ?

0: As believers who want to share our faith, sometimes it would seem we're attempting to deliver a message many people just don't want to hear. They think they don't need to hear it. Well, the truth is, everyone needs the hope of Jesus Christ. Today on A New Beginning, Pastor Greg Laurie reminds us God built us with a hunger for God. People may try to feed that hunger with the things of this world, but sooner or later, they'll come to realize their hunger is for something more.
1: Let's grab our Bibles, turn to Acts chapter 17. The title of my message is How to Reach Our Culture with the Gospel. So there was an event that was being held, and a minister was asked to come and share just a few words, which sometimes is challenging for preachers because we can be long-winded, right? So the preacher got up to speak, and he quickly went to his allotted time, which was 5 minutes, and he was continuing to speak, and now it's 8 minutes, now it's 9 minutes. So there was a moderator there. He cleared his throat, hoping the preacher would hear and stop. Still, the minister droned on. Then the moderator lightly tapped the gavel to get the preacher's attention. Still, this preacher kept preaching. Now it's 20 minutes, and it's ruining the entire event because they have other things that are going to happen. And now the moderator pounds down the gavel loudly, and still the preacher is speaking. Moderator couldn't take it anymore. He took the gavel and threw it at the preacher. It barely missed the preacher and hit an elderly man who had fallen asleep in the front row. The old dude woke up, saw the preacher was still speaking, and then he said to the moderator, "Hit me again, I can still hear him." We've all heard that preacher, and sometimes we've been that preacher. Oh, not behind a pulpit, but we're the kind of person that when we come along, people want to go in the other direction. Because here comes you or me with our message, and it's the way we deliver it that drives people crazy. So let's take a master class from a master communicator, the Apostle Paul. Let's take a page out of his playbook on how to reach our culture with the gospel. And so Acts chapter 17 is the story of Paul bringing the gospel to the city of Athens. At this time, Athens was sort of waning from its former glory, but it was effectively the cultural and intellectual center of the world. It was the base of the great Greek philosophers like Socrates, Plato, Aristotle, and many others. Their thoughts and teachings still impact many today, as a matter of fact. So Paul's just sort of hanging around in Athens, and he does what you would do when you're in a city like that. He went sightseeing. I've been to Athens. We went there as a part of a tour to Israel and walking in the footsteps of Paul. And I've actually spoken on Mars Hill where Paul addressed these people. And so he's just checking things out. There's the great Parthenon, a temple built to one of their false gods. In fact, there were false gods everywhere in Athens. It was said it was easier to find a god in Athens than a man. It's estimated there were at least 30,000 altars erected to various Greek deities like Zeus, who was the king of all gods. And there's Athena, the goddess of heroic behavior, Epaphrodite, the goddess of love and lust, Morpheus, the god of dreams, Poseidon, the god of sinking ships. No, not really. That was some movie about the Poseidon. Forget it. That was actually the goddess of storms and earthquakes. And then finally, there was Nike, the goddess of shoes. We know that for sure, okay? So all these various deities were there. And so Paul's just kind of taking it in. He's walking around the city. He's absorbing the culture. And now he begins his message in Acts 17, starting in verse 16. We read, and I'm reading from the New Living Translation. When Paul was waiting for them at Athens, he was deeply troubled by all the idols he saw everywhere in the city. He went to the synagogue to debate with the Jews and the God-fearing Gentiles and spoke daily in the public square to all who happened to be there. And he had a debate with some of the Epicurean and Stoic philosophers. Then he told them about Jesus and his resurrection. And they said, this babbler has picked up some strange ideas. Others said, he's pushing some foreign religion. Then they took him to the Council of Philosophers, also known as the Areopagus, and said, come and tell us more about this new religion. You're seeing some rather startling things, and we want to know what it's all about. It should be explained that the Athenians, as well as the foreigners in Athens, seem to spend all of their time discussing the latest ideas. So Paul's standing before the council, addressed them as follows. Men of Athens, I notice you're very religious. If you were to give this statement today, you would say, a people of America, I see that you're into spirituality. That's effectively what he was saying. And I was walking among your many altars, and one of them had this inscription on it, to an unknown God. You've been worshiping him without knowing who he is, and now I wish to tell you about him. That's a powerful text, and we'll stop there. You know, we live in a unique time in American history. Our culture, our nation, is a lot more like Mars Hill than any other time. Mars Hill was the place where the philosophers would speak and trade in the latest ideas of the time. They were a completely secular culture. We're becoming more of a secular culture. So this is the audience, if you will, that Paul is addressing in his day. As verse 21 says, they spent all their time discussing the latest ideas. Sort of like an ABC religion. ABC, anything but Christ.
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3: We appreciate those kind words, and we're only able to make these studies possible because of partners like this listener. 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
2: Well, today we're discussing the challenge of reaching our world for Christ. 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
1: You know, people will talk about anything. Oh, I believe in this, and I believe in a little bit of that, and I believe in some of this other thing, or I just made up a bunch of stuff, and this is what I believe now. And so here's Paul now with this challenge that's not unlike the challenge you and I face every day. How do we reach a culture like this? How do we connect to people like this? How do we tell them about Jesus Christ? Because really, as the Bible says, there's nothing new under the sun. Ecclesiastes says, history merely repeats itself. It's all been done before. Nothing under the sun is truly new. How true is that? It's just a repeat of it in a new way. Malcolm Muggeridge once said, quote, all new news is old news happening to new people, right? So things are not as different today as you think they are. I think these first century principles apply to us in the 21st century. So how can we be better communicators in the time in which we live? Point number one, effective communication begins with a burden. Effective communication begins with a burden. Look at verse 16. While Paul was waiting for them in Athens, he was greatly distressed that the city was full of idols. He was greatly distressed. This city was full of idols. The word used here for distress means seizure, spasm, or outburst. So this is a visible reaction from Paul. You know, if you're upset by something, someone might say, hey, don't have a seizure, man. Paul was kind of having a spiritual seizure. He was just grieved to see the absence of the living God and in his place every conceivable substitute. And I wonder if you ever feel that way. I know I do. You know, when I look at a news site, it's so frustrating to me to see the evil in the world, the horrible things that people do to people, the wrong ideas that people fall for, the tragedy of so many human lives. And then we look at all these idols, all these false gods. I would say for us today, for us, celebrities are false gods. You know, what are they up to? What's the latest thing? What did they just post? Oh, wow, look at how they look here, and they're using all these filters. They don't even look like the people they are. And I think people sort of put these people on pedestals and these ideologies, etc. But I want you to remember something. When you look at people doing godless things, they are not the enemy. The devil is the enemy. I think we forget this sometimes. And sometimes even in our world of politics, you know, we get really worked up. They're so evil. They're so bad. Okay, hold on now. Here's what the Bible teaches. They are a sinner under the captive of Satan. Now, granted, they're doing evil things. What they're doing is wrong, but we're not supposed to hate sinners. We're supposed to love sinners. Hate the sin, sure, but love the sinners. Don't forget, Jesus was called the friend of sinners. 2 Timothy 2:26 says, pray that they'll come to their senses and escape from the devil's trap, for they've been held captive by him to do whatever he wants. Don't forget, you used to be one of them. How were you reached? By someone yelling at you? By someone hating you? No, I'm sure it was the love of God that got through to you, right? Someone show God's love. Satan is the enemy. Sinners are not the enemy. They're under his control, and we're praying that they'll be set free. You know, it's interesting, the phrase that Paul uses, therefore people being held captive, it means they're caught alive. Caught alive. The only other time that phrase is used in the New Testament is when Jesus says, follow me and I'll make you a fisher of men, or a better translation would be, follow me and you will catch men alive. So here's the choice. They can either be caught alive by the devil, if you will, or caught alive by Christ through our evangelistic efforts. Bringing me to my second point, Paul was culturally relevant. He was culturally relevant. It's called reading the room. Paul quotes one of their secular philosophers to build a bridge to his audience. He says, I want to talk to you about the unknown God. I notice that you're very religious, or as I said, we might say today, you're into spirituality. So, you know, this is a great way to start. And I do this all the time. You know, I do this when I preach. I do this one-on-one. I try to find a little bridge to walk over with the person I'm speaking to. I have a book called Lennon, Dylan, Alice, and Jesus. Now, I know that's a weird name for a book, okay? So, you know, I've done some other biographies on Johnny Cash, Steve McQueen, Billy Graham. So this one is about these rock stars that are known by many people and what happened in their lives spiritually. And the co-author I work with, and I were able to dig up some really interesting things about people that are in the public eye who actually encountered Christ. I'm not saying all of these people are Christians. Some of them are, some of them aren't. But basically, my premise of this book is to show that no one is beyond the reach of God. So here's like John Lennon as an example. Of course, part of the Beatles. And everyone thinks John Lennon was the most anti-Christ guy that ever lived. Because after all, he wrote the song Imagine. Imagine there's no heaven, no hell below you, above you only sky, etc. He said, we're more popular than Jesus, speaking of the Beatles. Well, some things happened toward the end of Lennon's life many people don't know about. And that was a moment in his life where he actually professed faith in Jesus Christ. Now, granted, it did not last, but I explore that. What actually happened to this guy? And there's a lot of other things in there that you'll learn about people that have come to Christ. And I also deal with present day pop stars as well, many of whom have made professions of faith. I start the book with these words. There'll be three surprises when we get to heaven. Number one, some of the people we thought would be there won't be there. Number two, some of the people we never thought would be there will be there. Number three, we'll be there. So Because sometimes people misunderstand, I think, when I do things like this. Why are you talking to that person? And why are you doing this film here? And what is this all about? I'm trying to build bridges. I don't want to just talk to Christians. I want to talk to non-believers and tell them about Christ. Because someone did that for me. They came to my high school campus and they shared the gospel and kind of entered my weird little world. And I heard it and I understood it and I believed. And I want to do that for other people as well.

0: Good insight from Pastor Greg Laurie today here on A New Beginning. And he comes back to close our study time in prayer in just a moment. Now, Pastor Greg mentioned his book, Lennon, Dylan, Alice, and Jesus. You can find out more about that book by going to our online store at harvest.org. Just click the store icon at the top of the page. Lennon, Dylan, Alice, and Jesus. You'll find it's a fascinating read. But listen, if you've never come into a relationship with the Lord, we'd invite you to do that today. It's just too important to put it off. Pastor Greg, what would you say to the listener who wants to make that change right now?
1: What I would say is, he's only a prayer away, which means if you will call upon the name of the Lord right now through prayer, he will hear your prayer and answer your prayer. Listen, if you want Jesus Christ to come into your life, if you want him to forgive you of your sin, if you want to know that you'll go to heaven when you die, just pray this prayer right now after me. Just pray, Lord Jesus, I know that I'm a sinner, but I know that you're the Savior who died on the cross for my sin and rose again from the dead. I turn from my sin now, and I choose to follow you from this moment forward as my Savior and Lord, as my God and my friend. In Jesus' name I pray. Amen.
0: Amen. 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Well, Pastor Greg, we're excited to make available your new book called What Every Growing Christian Needs to Know. Now, we're likely speaking to someone who genuinely loves God, but feels stuck in the same exact spiritual rut they were in last year. You know, what does spiritual growth actually look like for the typical believer trying to juggle work and kids and bills and laundry and traffic and life, you know?
1: Yeah, life. That's right. Well, that's a great question. And I would say that we need to understand that the Bible says the just shall live by faith. It doesn't say the just shall live by feeling. Our feelings can mislead us. We can have highs and lows. Sometimes we don't feel so good. But we need to discipline ourselves to do certain things that will help us to grow spiritually. And we just keep walking forward, put one foot in front of the other. And I know we feel we're so busy. We'll say, I don't have time for the Bible, but you have time for television. You have time for podcasts. You have time for doom scrolling on your phone. You have time for a lot of things. The reality is you make time for what matters to you. So make time for the Word of God. So I talk about that and a whole lot more in a new book that I've written called What Every Growing Christian Needs to Know. And we talk about those disciplines, those things that every Christian needs to keep in play in their life to be balanced spiritually and to continue in their spiritual growth. And so we want to send you this book for your gift of any size. Let me explain that for a moment, because we could obviously just offer it for sale. But the reason we say for your gift of any size is because we don't want anyone to say, well, I can't afford that and I can't have a copy now. No, we'll get you a copy. Whatever you send, we'll send you a copy in return. But there's somebody else that would say, well, I can afford that and I can afford to give extra so more people could get a copy. That's great. We appreciate that. And we take any resources we receive from these special offers that we make available to our listeners. and we use them to continue on in our ministry. And we teach the Word of God. You already know that if you listen to A New Beginning. If you're a new listener, welcome. Glad to have you aboard. And then also, we proclaim the gospel on this program, as you know. And we constantly, what we call, throw the net, which means we give people the opportunity to accept Christ. We lead people in prayer. And Dave, as you know, we have thousands of people pray this prayer with us each and every year. I can't tell you how many times I've met people who never took the time to write us, who will tell me in person, I was listening to your radio show and I asked Christ to come into my life. So, man, I just love that. And maybe that's happened to you. And by the way, if it has happened to you, if you have come to Christ listening to A New Beginning, there's actually a special number set up that you can call and we'll record your story and we just might play it on the air for the other folks. So what is that number, Dave? Do you know?
0: Yeah, it's 866-871-1144. And that's a special number just to record your comments, not to request this book. Again, 866-871-1144.
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1: Let's pray. Now, Father, use us to be your light in this dark world. There are so many people that don't know you. They don't know anything about you, and that seems like a bad thing, but in some ways, it could be a good thing because there's no preconceived notions. They're kind of like a blank slate. And we have the answer, the powerful Word of God, the life-changing message of Jesus Christ. Lord, we want to give that message to as many people as possible. We commit ourselves to you now. In Jesus' name we pray. Amen.
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21: During the War for Independence, General George Washington, the man we refer to today as the father of our country, led American troops through military defeat after defeat. And in the bitter winter of 1777, he wrote this somber note to a friend in Philadelphia. Quote, "You might have tracked our army from White Marsh to Valley Forge by the blood on their feet," end of quote. Many soldiers continued to march through the deep snows of Pennsylvania without shoes. Others suffered from disease, hunger, and freezing conditions. Nearly 2,000 of Washington's men died. Yet George Washington did not lose faith. Amid the hardship, loss, and uncertainty of Valley Forge, he turned to God in prayer. At a time when our nation once again faces division and uncertainty, may we follow Washington's example, kneeling humbly, praying faithfully, and asking God to guide the future of America.
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29: 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And then we're like, wait a minute, you know me. I'm the one that shows up at church. And if we've lived presumptively, today would be a good day to say to the Lord, I'm sorry, Jesus, I want you to be Lord of my life. I don't want to know how far in the world I can live and still make the cut. I want to know how close I can get to the Lord.
28: 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That's 855-577-2255. We're so glad you're here to listen. Today's program will complete the message we began yesterday. Here's Pastor Alan with part two of Accepting God's Invitations, A New Life.
0: But to every person, God's given a revelation of himself, so that men are without excuse, he says. Look at the four. Although they knew God, they neither glorified him as God nor gave thanks to him. If you refuse to give glory to God, if you refuse to acknowledge that God is not like us, that he's beyond us, he's different from us, he's the creator of all things, that he holds the world and the universe together by the authority of his word. There's such an arrogance that this is so prevalent today. The spirit of Antichrist is so prevalent in our world. You hear Jesus mocked on a regular basis by all the forms of communication that cascade over us. I don't think you can turn on a broadcast program or look at social media or pick up a print piece without there being, sometimes they're subtle, sometimes they're very blatant, mocking the authority of God. You need Christ followers. You need people of faith in your inner circle, people that you purposely spend discretionary time with to help encourage you, to affirm your faith. Because I'm telling you, the voices that are crying against it are overwhelming. It's like trying to stand under Niagara Falls with an umbrella and say, I'm not going to get wet. The voice is refusing to give glory to God. They won't give glory to God, and they won't give thanks to him. Thanks to him because he cares for us. He's interested in us. Not that he takes all the pain from our lives. He didn't take all the pain from Jesus' life. He didn't take all the pain and discomfort from Mary's life or Joseph's life or Peter's life or John or Mary Magdalene or the Apostle Paul or Moses or Miriam. None of the heroes. Esther, you choose your hero. Their journeys weren't pain-free, but they were triumphant because of God's engagement. Personal choice, personal change, and personal accountability are part of the journey, folks. Not the simple recitation of a prayer and then doing life on your own terms. But there's kingdom benefits that come with the new birth. Look in 2 Peter 1, grace and peace be yours in abundance through the knowledge of God and of Jesus our Lord. His divine power, not our power, not my study, not another discipleship program, and I like to learn and programs are okay with me, but his divine power has given us everything we need for life and godliness. God's given you everything you need to be godly. I have to accept that by faith because there's days I don't feel that. How many of you jumped out of bed this morning thinking, I am just so godly? Yeah, me either. But I choose to believe God has given us everything we need that we might increasingly become more godly. If we'll cooperate, if we'll accept the invitations, if we will participate, there's no challenge we will face in life that God does not have provision for if we will cooperate with him, if we will accept his invitations. But you can't only choose the invitations you want and reject the others. In fact, in my experience, I have to accept the invitations God puts before me. I can't skip over the ones I don't like and get to the ones I enjoy. I can't skip the vegetables and just eat dessert. Like, I don't like being patient. You know, if you want me to pray for patience, I'm going to pray for yours. But there are times God asks us even to be patient. And there's a lot of confusion today. I heard somebody mocking God recently on this particular topic. Look at John 14 and verse 6. Jesus said, I'm the way, the truth, and the life. No one comes to the Father except through me. This is very important to establish this in your heart. The pathway to know Almighty God, the creator of heaven and earth, according to our Lord, the one we call Lord, Jesus of Nazareth. He said, no one comes to the Father except through me. Doesn't matter about your biological sex. It doesn't matter about your race. It doesn't matter about your accent or your affluence or anything else. All those things that we use to divide ourselves and separate ourselves and elevate ourselves, in which we find pride and we hyphenate our self-descriptions. No one comes to the Father except through Jesus of Nazareth. Jesus' words. You better make peace with Jesus. Look at Ephesians 1:7. In him we have redemption through his blood, the forgiveness of sins. In Christ, we have redemption. We've been redeemed, bought out of something. By His blood, the forgiveness of sins in accordance with the riches of God's grace. There's not plan B. It's not like when you're following digital directions and you miss your turn and it will reroute. 1 Peter 1, you know that it was not with perishable things such as silver or gold that you were redeemed from the empty way of life handed down to you from your forefathers. But with the precious blood of Christ. That's a very offensive statement to people who think they've been establishing their own righteousness. It is very, very offensive. You know, sometimes we'll look at the Jewish community and think it's difficult for them to grapple with Jesus as Messiah. But I find the same reluctance in the Christian community. If you've been a part of a Christian tradition, you've learned how you like to worship. You learn a musical style. You learn a translation of the Bible. You learn a day and time of the week. You learn wardrobe choices. You learn the architecture with which you're most comfortable. You learn the affluent level that you think is appropriate for the people of God, and it shouldn't dip too far below, and it shouldn't exceed too far beyond, and all of the things. And you get your little imagined narrow window where this is the people of God and how they behave. And then you read what Peter said. It wasn't with perishable things, such as silver or gold. None of those things that we think define it. He said, they're not relevant. You were redeemed from the empty way of life handed down to you from your forefathers. The way our grandparents did it and our parents did it is not the defining characteristic. We were redeemed with the precious blood of Christ, the Messiah, a lamb without blemish or defect. And if we have our pride and our trust and our confidence in any of those other determiners, we're missing the point. Tolerant has been one of the most celebrated words in recent culture. It's a word used to characterize America's religious beliefs. Tolerance is a good thing. It truly is. You need to say that because it's used so frequently. We're tolerant because we're a Christian nation. Visit Saudi Arabia today. They're not a religiously diverse place. You're not encouraged to wear a cross on the streets in Saudi Arabia or carry a Bible or have a Bible study or acknowledge Jesus, nor in the streets of Tehran, and the list can go on and on. A pastor was just released from months in prison in Niger this week through the efforts of our State Department. He'd been arrested for the crime of operating a light aircraft to fly missionaries around Central Africa. And in a Muslim nation, he'd spent months languishing in prison. We are a nation of diversity because we're a nation that emerged from a Judeo-Christian worldview, a biblical worldview. And it enables us to be tolerant of people who hold different opinions. We're tolerant precisely because we have that Christian heritage. The mistake is thinking that tolerance has arisen from a secular worldview. They flip the script. The people who aren't Christ followers will tell you that Christianity is so intolerant and that the ungodly are tolerant. I don't find that to be true at all. If you disagree with their worldview, there's not a dialogue to be had. You have to endure shouting and name-calling and labeling. Tolerance in our nation has emerged from that biblical worldview, and it diminishes as Christian influence diminishes. The reason we have become so polarized and so intolerant and so hate-filled is the Christian influence has diminished so deeply. To be regarded tolerant today no longer means extending full rights of free speech and free expression to those of all faiths. The definitions have been flipped. Instead, it appears that tolerance now requires a certain doctrine of salvation, and I don't mean the Christian one, that regards all religious paths as leading to the top of the same eternal mountain. That's the only accepted definition of tolerance in our culture. And if you won't accept that definition, we're not tolerant of you. So it's not possible anymore to debate religious truth with claims respectfully. Instead, the new tolerance, which has become our ultimate civic virtue, requires abandoning all truth claims lest we offend someone. If you suggest that truth is objective and can be known, you're bigoted, out of step, old-fashioned. This applies everywhere, over the water cooler at work or even in presidential politics. The problem is that all religions make mutually exclusive truth claims. This is important. Either Jesus is, as he himself said, the only way to the Father, or he is not. What Christians, Muslims, Jews, and Hindus say about the person and work of Jesus Christ cannot be reconciled. They may all be false, but they cannot all be true. Bear with me for a moment. It's called the law of non-contradiction. It goes all the way back to Aristotle. That means he's older than me. If proposition A is true, that is, if it conforms to reality, then proposition B, making a contrary claim, cannot be true as well. So if Jesus is the only way to the Father, the uniqueness of Jesus is a part of our faith, not for which we apologize or we become timid. We shouldn't be arrogant because it's not something we can do for ourselves. But we have to have the courage to share that truth, or we do not reflect the love of God. We're walking through a bit of a national crisis. We had someone responsible for national health that didn't tell the truth he knew in the real time. And we're a bit offended by that. Well, if you and I have truth about eternity and we don't share it because we don't want to deal with the discomfort that some might not like it, don't be angry at somebody else for refusing to tell the truth. We act as if we have this responsibility to thread the needle so that we don't offend anybody. I don't think so. I don't want us to be intentionally belligerent or obnoxious or condemning, certainly not angry or violent, but we have a responsibility to share the truth we know about how Jesus has changed our lives. We can do it in ways that is sensitive to the places where we are and the people groups we're around, but if we hide that truth, we are deceptive and manipulative and destructive.
28: Before we return to today's message, Pastor Allen wants to share a book to help you be free from worry.
0: In the Sermon on the Mount, Jesus said a half a dozen times, do not worry. Not a suggestion, it's a directive. I have a question. Are you living in obedience to Jesus or are you ignoring him? Well, we got a new book, it'll help you. It's called Freedom from Worry. It's really a how-to guide to live a life in the peace that Jesus promised us. You don't have to have a life choked with fear and anxiety and worry. You can be free. Let's cooperate with Jesus. It's the best way to walk through our days, I promise.
28: Jesus tells us repeatedly in Matthew chapter 6, do not worry. 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Now, let's get back to Pastor Allen to wrap up part two of his message called Accepting God's Invitations, A New Life.
0: I'm going to start my conclusion, but it's just the beginning, so don't get excited. This whole salvation story in Genesis chapter 6, the big rock ideas are introduced to us in the opening chapters of Genesis. The rest of the Bible fills in the blanks, but we meet these big rock ideas. In Genesis 6, we meet Noah. Remember Noah? First zoo on record. This is the account of Noah. Noah was a righteous man, blameless among the people of his time, and he walked with God. Can you imagine having a greater affirmation to make the book? And God said, you were righteous. He put it down for everybody to go like, wow. And Noah had three sons, Shem, Ham, and Japheth. And now the earth was corrupt in God's sight and was full of violence. And God saw how corrupt the earth had become, for all the people on earth had corrupted their ways. You know the Noah story. All of us are familiar with that, even if you're marginally associated with church. I would submit to you that there's something desperate in the Noah story. We've made it a children's story. It's about animals and boats, and there's some fun things.

You're saved through water, and this water symbolizes baptism that now saves you also. Not the removal of dirt from the body, but the pledge of a good conscience towards God. It saves you by the resurrection of Jesus Christ, who's gone into heaven and is at God's right hand with angels, authorities, and powers in submission to him. If you'll allow me, the parallel that Peter is making that seems to me apparent is there's something desperate in the Jesus story. Just as desperate as in the Noah story. If you don't have a place on the ark, you got no hope. And folks, if we don't have a place in Christ, we are destined for destruction. We can't help ourselves. We're not good enough or moral enough or kind enough or generous enough or tolerant enough or whatever. We are not reluctant participants. We are joyful, excited, and grateful. We should be just as excited and grateful as the opportunity as Noah and his family had for the salvation that was presented to them. I've had enough of reluctant Christianity. Well, I guess if you put it that way, I could perhaps participate. There should be a fundamental enthusiasm around our faith. God is delivering us out of something and bringing us into something. We cannot save ourselves. We need a Savior. Deliverance is needed. I need assistance. You need assistance. The story is an expression of judgment. It can be in your favor or it can be in opposition to you. We determine that by what we choose. Jesus is our Messiah, is preeminent. One last passage, Matthew 3. Jesus came from Galilee to the Jordan to be baptized by John. How intimidating. John struggled with that. He said, look, I can't do this. I need to be baptized by you. No. And Jesus said, no, John, we need to do this. And John tried to deter him, saying, I need to be baptized by you. Do you come to me? And Jesus said, let it be so now, for it's proper for us to do this to fulfill all righteousness. And John consented. Some of you know the larger story. When Jesus is emerging from the water, the heavens open and the Holy Spirit descends, and there's a voice from heaven that says, this is my son, I'm pleased with him. I mean, not only the descent of the Spirit, the outpouring of the Spirit of God upon Jesus' life, but an affirmation from heaven. It's a transformational part of Jesus' earthly existence. This is the launching, the initiation, the announcement of his public ministry. Completely transformational. Jesus said, I need to do this to fulfill all righteousness. We understand baptism is a part of our commitment to the Lord, a completion of what begins with a profession of faith, where we publicly say, I intend to identify with Jesus of Nazareth. You know, around the earth, in places where Christianity is resisted, you can have a Bible oftentimes. You can even attend some community or fellowship. You can sing Christian songs. You can hear Christian sermons. You can even choose to identify with the Christian people. But if you take the step of baptism, that is typically the line of demarcation. I've been in multiple nations where Christianity is resisted. And if you have the audacity to commit yourself to public baptism, you have identified in a way that will draw whatever wrath is coming. Baptism. Jesus wasn't coming to be baptized because he needed to repent of his sins. He's sinless. In the same way he would have participated in the Day of Atonement or the holidays that were a part of the observance of that he was engaged with. It wasn't because he needed the blood of the Lamb to be sprinkled on the mercy seat on his behalf, but to fulfill righteousness in observing those things. And you and I participate in obedience, and then God meets us. Baptism isn't something we do for God. God meets us in baptism and brings freedom to our lives. Amen. Please don't see accepting the invitations of God as some burdensome, obligatory response to God. Well, I guess we'll go to church. Wouldn't you like to go with us? You're going to have to park. And you're going to walk. And then there's going to be people. People at church, it's so annoying. I remember when I used to go to church and there were no people. It was so wonderful.

0: And you may not know the people seated next to you. You know, I remember when we went to church and I knew the people seated next to me. Gossip was so much easier. Oh, come on. Maybe we're going to go to Knoxville. See UT play, because this is the year. This is the year, folks. We rang the bell in the portal. We got the momentum. The donors showed up with the bucks. We got the finest facilities in the SEC. Our weight room and training rooms makes the professionals weep with envy. So we're going to Knoxville, Neyland Stadium. Have you been there? You mortgage something to park your car. They assign you a seat on an aluminum bench that was not made for a human bottom. Right? And you've been on the traffic, you know, like parking lot. Not just when you got to Knoxville, when you got on the interstate in Middle Tennessee. And you got off to get a cup of coffee or go to the bathroom and there was lines. Not in Knoxville, like 100 miles away. But where it goes, it's exciting. And then you're probably seated around somebody that started celebrating before you got there. Right? And we're sad because we only get to do it a half a dozen times a year. But I'm going to church. And I'm going to have to park for free. Get this, 50 yards from the building. And my seat, it's cushioned, it's awful. Makes me sleepy. But I can't remember the last time somebody around me was a little inebriated. Maybe we're a little messed up. I'm not opposed to sports. I think our value system, we treat the invitations of God as if they're intrusive and burdensome and constricting and demeaning and diminishing until we need his help. And then we're like, wait a minute, you know me. I'm the one that shows up at church. And if we've lived presumptively, today would be a good day to say to the Lord, I'm sorry, Jesus, I want you to be Lord of my life. I don't want to know how far in the world I can live and still make the cut. I want to know how close I can get to the Lord.
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0: Good afternoon, folks, and welcome back to another episode of Redeeming the Time. I'm your host, Chris Macy, and I am the minister here with the North Valley Church of Christ. We are now 5 episodes into a series that we're calling Daily Roots, and the idea has been, well, it's been the same from the very beginning. Growing in Christ is mostly not about those big, awesome moments, you know, where we think we're kind of like Elijah on Mount Carmel and we're bringing the fire down and we're convincing people of the Christ. It's about small, ordinary, repeatable things that you and I keep coming back to until those roots grow down deep enough that when the winds of persecution come, it cannot take you. Last week, we talked about the daily return, confession and course correction, coming back quickly at that seed level, and before something small gets 7 years of room to grow. And I want to ask you the same question I've been asking every week. How did it go on the accountability? Did you take 4 minutes at the end of a day this past week from last Tuesday, and did you ask the Lord, you know, to take a look at your heart? If something came up, did you deal with it? Or did you file it under for later? No shame either way, just an honest look. Now, today's root fits right up against that one. And I want to point out something about where we are in this series. We started with the beginning the day with God, and today we come to ending the day well. We've gone all the way around one single day. The first root and the fifth root are the two ends of the same 24-hour day. And here's what I've come to believe about that. And it's the thing I most want you to take with you today. How you end tonight largely decides how you begin tomorrow. You cannot separate them. Program 1 asked you to give God the first part of the day. But if you close out tonight wound up, resentful, you know, replaying an argument, scrolling until your eyes burn, then tomorrow morning you're not going to be the person who greets God. You're going to be a man or a woman crawling toward the coffee pot with yesterday still stuck in your mind. So the morning root grows out of the evening root. They feed one another. So today, ending the day well. So let's jump in by looking at a couple of verses from God's Word. We're going to begin with the 4th Psalm, verse 8. In peace, I will both lie down and sleep. For you alone, O Lord, make me to dwell in safety. The 92nd Psalm, first 2 verses. It is good to give thanks to the Lord and to sing praises to your name, O Most High, to declare your loving kindness in the morning and your faithfulness by night. And of course, one we know well, Philippians chapter 4, verses 6 and 7, Paul writes, be anxious for nothing, but in everything, by prayer and supplication, with thanksgiving, let your requests be made known to God. And the peace of God, which surpasses all comprehension, will guard your hearts and your minds in Christ Jesus. And finally, Ephesians chapter 4, verse 26, be angry and yet do not sin. Do not let the sun go down on your anger. Oh, I love those. Okay, well, we're going to start with Psalm 4. And I want you to know what kind of night David was having when he wrote that. Because if you just read verse 8 by itself, you might picture a man with an easy life. Nothing much going on, nothing pressing. Of course, he slept fine. But if you go back and read that entire psalm, David is under a lot of pressure. He's asking how long his honor will be turned into a reproach. People are speaking out against him. Others are saying, who will show us any good? Which is the voice of discouragement in any generation. And some scholars and commentators connect this psalm to the season when Absalom, his own son, had turned the whole nation against David. And David was out of Jerusalem and on the run. That's the man who writes, "In peace I will both lie down and sleep." His circumstances did not settle down. His enemies did not go home. Nothing on the outside got resolved before verse 8. He just decided where to put the night. And look at the reason he gives. He says, "For you alone, O Lord, make me to dwell in safety." That word "alone" is carrying the whole verse. Not the guards at the door, not the loyal men still there with David, not his own competence. And David was a competent man. You alone, God. So that's worth stopping and thinking about for a moment before we take another step, because a lot of us are trying to sleep on the wrong foundation. We sleep well when the numbers look good, when we feel good. We sleep well when the kids are all doing fine and the report came back clean and the job feels secure, right? That's not peace. That's just a good week. Peace of mind is when a man lies down in a bad week because they know who is actually holding things together. Now, go to Psalm 98 and notice the shape of it. "Declare his loving kindness in the morning and his faithfulness by night." Two different things at two different ends of the day. And both of them fit exactly where they placed. In the morning, you declare his loving kindness. Why? Because you're facing a day you haven't lived yet. And you need to know he's kind before you walk into it. At night, you declare his faithfulness because now you've been through it. Now you have evidence. Now you can look back over 12 or 14 hours and say, "There, right there, that was the Lord." And you can only declare faithfulness looking backward. That's why it belongs at night. I'd say most of us never do it. We live through days full of God's faithfulness and never once name a single instance of it out loud. The day just ends. It doesn't get closed. It just stops. But let's be honest about how most of our days end. And some of you are going to recognize a fellow from earlier in this series, if you've been with us from the beginning. You might remember good old Dave. I think that was from our first episode. Dave's the man whose hand went for the phone at 5:45 in the morning instead of the Bible on the nightstand. He lost 22 minutes before his feet ever hit the floor. So let's now come to David's end of the day. It's 9:40 at night. Now, this is Dave. If this was me, it would be more like 8:40 at night before I go to bed. But anyway, we'll give Dave 9:40 at night. Dinner's done. The dishes are more or less handled. The last kid is finally in bed after the third glass of water, right? And Dave sits down. Now, this is the first moment all day that has belonged to Dave. He's been going since 5:45. And what he wants is not to think for a while, which is honestly a reasonable thing for a tired man to want. So on goes the television, out comes the phone, because one screen is apparently not sufficient anymore. You got to have both going. And for the next hour and 50 minutes, Dave watches something he will not be able to summarize tomorrow while scrolling past 400 things on a device he is holding 6 inches from his face, maybe more. Somewhere in there, he reads a work email that he can do absolutely nothing about until Monday. Then a headline that makes his jaw tighten. Then he checks the balance in the account, which was a mistake because now that's there in his mind too. And then he finally stands up from his chair and it's 11:35 at night. He's more tired than when he sat down, which he notices and doesn't think about. He brushes his teeth. He lies down in the dark. And that's when it starts. Because Dave's mind has been waiting all day for a quiet room. Now it's got one. and is open with the things he said to his wife at 6:20 that came out sharper than he meant. Then the conversation with his boss. Then a replay of that. But this time with the better response he thought of 45 minutes too late at the time. Then the money. Then the kids. Then something from 9 years ago. Because, you know, the mind at midnight has no sense of proportion at all. And he finally falls asleep somewhere around 1 o'clock. The alarm goes off at 5:45 in the morning. And his hand reaches for the phone. Do you see the loop? The circle there? The way he ended last night is exactly why the morning went the way it did. And the way the morning went is why the day ran him instead of the other way around. I have been Dave on both ends of that day. I suspect many of you listening to this program right now have been there too. And here's what I want to name about it. Nothing Dave did that evening was sinful. Not one thing on that list. He watched a show. He looked at his phone. He went to bed. But the day never got closed. He never handed it to anybody. He just carried it into the dark and then wondered why it wouldn't leave him alone. Now, let's take Ephesians chapter 4, verse 26 that we read earlier. Because Paul is putting a deadline on something, and I think it's the most practical deadline in the New Testament. I'll read it for you again. Be angry, and yet do not sin. Do not let the sun go down on your anger. Now, I know this doesn't exactly apply, because we just mentioned how he didn't sin, there was nothing wrong, but let's take a couple of things away from this verse. Notice that Paul does not say, don't be angry. Anger by itself is not a sin. There are things in this world you ought to be angry about. And Jesus himself was angry in the temple. Paul says, be angry and don't sin, which means there's a version of this that stays clean. Second, notice the clock. Sundown. Not eventually. Not when you feel ready. Not when the other person finally admits that they were wrong, right? Which for some of us, that could be a long wait. But when the sun goes down. Why would God put a time limit on it? I think because he knows exactly what anger does when it's allowed to spend the night. Anger that gets slept on wakes up different. It comes back in the morning wearing a suit and a title. Overnight, it stops being a feeling and starts being a position. It builds a case. It recruits evidence. By day three, you're not angry about the thing anymore. You're angry about the person. And you've got a file. And here's the part that ought to concern us. That's how bitterness forms. And Paul says two verses later at verse 27, do not give the devil an opportunity. That's the context. Unresolved anger overnight is described as handing the enemy an opening. Now, let's make this a little more practical because somebody's already objecting, I'm sure. I'm not telling you that every conflict has to be fully resolved by 9 p.m. Some things take weeks. Some things involve people who will not sit down with you. And I'm certainly not telling anybody to wake a sleeping household to hash something out at 11 o'clock at night, which has never once improved a marriage. What Paul is after is that you don't let it settle. You can go to bed with a matter unfinished and still not go to bed with your heart hard. Sometimes that means an actual conversation before lights out. Sometimes it means five words, I'm sorry about earlier. Sometimes the other person isn't available and it's just you and God in the dark saying, Lord, I'm angry about this. I don't want to carry it. I want to put it down this evening. Father, help me pick it up tomorrow, only if it still needs picking up. Take it to him. Lay your anxiety at his feet, as Peter tells us. You'd be surprised how many things do not need picking up in the morning. So let's kind of step back a moment and what does this actually look like? You know, the three movements that I see here. Here's the first review. That's the first thing we need to do. We need to have a review. Look back over the day honestly. Be honest. Not to grade yourself. Just see it. Where did you see God's hand today? Where did you stumble? Is there anything you need to make right with somebody? And let me skip back a little bit. When I say, where did you see God's hand? That doesn't mean, obviously, not miraculous. It doesn't have to be necessarily providence of God. It could just be simply where you chose the way Christ would, where you died to self and you lived to Christ, being that is, He shined out in your heart. Psalm 4, three verses before the one we read, says this, "Tremble and do not sin. Meditate in your heart upon your bed and be still." Right? That's the same psalm, same evening. Think it over on your bed and be still. In the 63rd psalm, David says, when he remembers God on his bed, he meditates on him in the night watches. Same practice. The night watch was a shift, a set period. He's saying that when he's awake in the dark, that time has a purpose. Now hear me carefully, because this can go wrong. Review is not lying in bed at 1 a.m. cataloging your failures, nor is it the Holy Spirit. That's usually just anxiety wearing a religious coat, and it doesn't produce repentance. It produces paralysis, okay? The review that helps is short, honest, and finished. 3 or 4 minutes, and then you're done. Because it ends with releasing, which is what we're going to get to next. So second, give thanks. And I want to give you a practice that came from right here among us. One of our own, Jeff Lockridge, has shared something simple that I think often. When you find yourself irritated or frustrated or just ungrateful, stop right there and name 3 things you're thankful for. Awesome. I love it. It works. 3. Name them out loud if you can. And that's it. That's the whole practice. And I have never found it to fail. Because here's what it does. It doesn't argue with you about whether your frustration is legitimate. It might be entirely legitimate. It just refuses to let your frustration be the only thing in the room. And it works just as well at the end of the day as in the middle of it. If today has left you restless or complaining, or if you know you're lying there running the tape of everything that went wrong, stop. Stop and name 3 specific gifts from the Lord, things you are thankful for. Be specific, not my family, my health, and my church. Don't do that, okay? Specific, the neighbor who waved at you that morning and had a joyful demeanor, the fact that the truck started, that one moment at the dinner table when everybody laughed at the same time and you almost didn't notice it happening. The air conditioner, right? Which in Phoenix in August, not a small mercy, and I will not pretend otherwise. The 92nd Psalm says, declare His, God's faithfulness by night. Declaring is naming. You can't declare a generality. And notice this, every single one of those things was already true today. Gratitude does not add anything to your day. It just makes you notice what was already there. Dave had 100 of those and got none of them because he never once stopped and looked. All right, 3, the release. And this is the one most of us skip. And it's the one that determines whether you actually sleep well. Philippians chapter 4, verse 6, be anxious for nothing, but in everything by prayer and supplication with thanksgiving, let your requests be made known to God. That is not a suggestion to relax. That's an instruction to transfer something. You take the thing that's sitting on your chest and you hand it over. Again, as Peter says, we mentioned this earlier, 1 Peter 5:7, casting all your anxiety on Him because He cares for you. That word casting is a throwing word. It's the same idea as throwing a cloak over an animal's back, you know? It's not setting something down gently and keeping one hand on it. It's a heave. And look at the reason Peter gives. Not because worry is unproductive, though it is, but because He, God, cares for you. You're not throwing it into the void. You're handing it to somebody who is actually interested in helping you with it. Then Jesus, Matthew chapter 6, verse 34, do not worry about tomorrow, for tomorrow will care for itself. Each day has enough trouble of its own. Oh man, isn't that the truth? Why can't we ever stop worrying about tomorrow? And here's the promise attached to this. That's Philippians 4, 7. The peace of God, which surpasses all comprehension, will guard your hearts and your mind. That term guard, same word we talked about a couple episodes ago, at the gate. It's a garrison. God posts His own peace as a sentry on your mind while you sleep. Now, I'll add something interesting here and take it for, you know, whatever it's worth. Some researchers at Baylor University, they ran a study on this. This was published back in 2018, which in my mind, that's not very long ago, but that was a while back now. So they took 57 young adults into a sleep lab, wired them up for the gold standard sleep measurement, and gave them 5 minutes of writing to do before lights out. Half of them wrote about what they had already accomplished. The other half wrote about their to-do list for tomorrow, everything unfinished and hanging over them. The group that wrote about tomorrow's list fell asleep meaningfully faster, something like 16 minutes versus 25. The researchers said the effect was comparable to what they see in trials of sleep medication. Their explanation was that writing it down let people offload it, so the mind stopped trying to hold onto everything at once. Now, I want to be careful here, because that was a small study of healthy young adults, not people with insomnia, and researchers themselves say larger study was needed. So I'm not standing here to selling you a cure. But I find it remarkable that the thing that helped was not reviewing the day. It was unloading tomorrow, which is exactly the third movement. Get it out of your head and put it somewhere. Believers have somewhere better than a notepad to put it. Now, I know that that might seem backwards from what I've been saying, but the point that I'm drawing from that is they weren't trying to fix the problems. They were handing it off. That's the writing. When you just think about it in your mind while you're laying there in bed, you're trying to fix things, or you're building on it, or how you could do this, how I could have done that, or what I'm going to do. They're handing it off when you write things down. That's why I've always been a big proponent of having a journal, do journaling. When we write out our thoughts like that, we're forced to think about them more honestly rather than building up arguments that are never there. Well, we only have a few more minutes. We're not going to get through everything. So I want to say something about sleep itself that I don't think we sometimes consider often enough. And it's the part of this episode I want you to carry with you. Sleep is an act of faith. Think about what you're actually doing when you lie down. You are laying aside all your competence. You are closing your eyes on a world full of problems you did not finish. For 7 or 8 hours, or six, you're going to do nothing whatsoever to protect your family, your job, your health, or your future. Every night, you resign. And every morning, the world is still there. The 121st Psalm says, "He who keeps you will not slumber. Behold, he who keeps Israel will neither slumber nor sleep." You see that arrangement? God does not sleep, so you can. That's the whole trade. Somebody has to be awake and holding the world together tonight. And the good news of that verse is that it is not you, and it never was supposed to be you. And when we refuse to sleep, when we lie there at 1 in the morning, turning it over and over and over in our minds, what we're doing is, whether we ever put it this way or not, we're taking a shift that God never assigned you. Now, this is a general proverb, okay? I know bad things happen. We live in a fallen world. But this is a general proverb, okay? The 127th Psalm says it more directly for us, of what we're talking about. It is vain for you to rise up early, to retire late, to eat the bread of painful labors, for he gives to his beloved even in his sleep. The bread of painful labors, some of you eat the bread every night, up early, down late, grinding the psalm, calls it vain. Not wrong, vain. It is empty. It does nothing for us. And then that last line, he gives to his beloved even in his sleep. God is still working on our behalf during the hours when we have contributed absolutely nothing. That ought to take some weight off. And here's a picture that puts it all together. Mark chapter 4, the boat is in a storm on the Sea of Galilee. The waves are coming over the sides. The boat's filling with water. And these are professional fishermen who are genuinely frightened. And where's Jesus? Asleep in the stern on a cushion. Mark tells us, which is a detail Mark did not have to include, and I'm glad he did, the disciples wake him and say, "Don't you care that we are perishing?" Now, we usually preach that story from the calming of the storm, but look at it from the other side. Before he ever stood up and said, "Peace, be still," to the sea, he was already at peace in the middle of it. He could sleep in a sinking boat because he knew his Father. Some of us are trying to get the storm calmed so we can finally sleep where Jesus slept first. And I'm going to have to close it out there. I had more I wanted to say on that, but we're going to have to give it that. Thank you for being here. We'll pick it up again next week. May the Lord bless your day.
1: 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Ring it out. Ring it out. Ring it out.
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3: 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It's, how do we manage our money in a way that works? And if you develop those habits, it takes some of the emotional steam out of it. Plus, the other thing that I wish I'd known earlier in marriage is the general rule in life is that your emotions always follow your decisions. 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
4: More marriage insights from Bill Farrell at FamilyMinute.org.
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19: During the War for Independence, General George Washington, the man we refer to today as the father of our country, led American troops through military defeat after defeat. And in the bitter winter of 1777, he wrote this somber note to a friend in Philadelphia. Quote, "You might have tracked our army from White Marsh to Valley Forge by the blood on their feet," end of quote. Many soldiers continued to march through the deep snows of Pennsylvania without shoes. Others suffered from disease, hunger, and freezing conditions. Nearly 2,000 of Washington's men died. Yet George Washington did not lose faith. Amid the hardship, loss, and uncertainty of Valley Forge, he turned to God in prayer. At a time when our nation once again faces division and uncertainty, may we follow Washington's example, kneeling humbly, praying faithfully, and asking God to guide the future of America.
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21: You know, sometimes we get off and we get focused on things that take us in wrong directions. We lose sight of what's the most important thing in this time, in our life, and in the lives of other people. Today, I'm talking about that on this program. You don't want to miss it. Come along with me. We're going to dig into the Word. I am Charlana Kelly, and this is Engage for Influence.

In this series, we've been talking about the believer's authority. And it's so imperative today in the day that we live in. I believe we're in the last days. And if believers don't perceive the hours, the seasons, the days, and the times that we live in like the sons of Issachar, they're going to be caught unaware. The shaking that's going to take place around the world in the nations by God. He said, I'm going to shake heaven and earth in the last days. This comes out of Hebrews 12. What's going to be left standing will be of me. And so that's going to continue. Now, last year, 2020, we saw one of the greatest shakings of the world that I have ever seen in my lifetime. And it happened without any exception to every single nation of the world. We had, you know, the pandemic, we had the lockdowns, we had all the mandates, all the things that we were required to do during that time. And it was a time of great turmoil, a time of great devastation. So that was just, I think, a little tremor in comparison to the shaking that is coming. And you might say, when I say that, oh my goodness, say it's not so. It was such a terrible time. And it was a terrible time. It really was. I had family members die from COVID. I, just as a pastor in the church and a leader in the church, praying with, helping people, standing in the gap, doing all the things that we do as believers. But a lot of believers, they ran scared during that time. And I don't know that they have actually been delivered out of their fear just yet. But, you know, every day is an opportunity for us to reconfirm our faith in God, for us to say, we believe your word, God. You know, Psalm 91, I was so fortunate early on in my life as a young believer to be taught about Psalm 91, the power of the psalm, of the word there in Psalm 91 is so significant. And as believers, we have a purpose here in the earth. Our purpose in the earth is to fulfill the Great Commission. If we let sickness frighten us, right? Now I'm going to put this in context. You might get mad at me for saying this, but I think it bears out that I should say it, and I should say it again and again and again until you believe it. But if we are going to let some sort of sickness cause us to shrink back away from fulfilling the Great Commission, which is preaching the gospel and laying hands on the sick, casting out demons in the name of Jesus, raising the dead back to life, making disciples of nations, if we're going to let a sickness cause us to shrink back and not do what we're created to do, then we're allowing ourselves to be deceived by Satan, controlled by Satan, because fear is not of God. Remember what Paul wrote, God has not given you a spirit of fear, but of power, right? We've been given all power and authority. He's given you a spirit of power and love and a sound mind. You know, a sound mind, when things come up, will do exactly what we were talking about last week. It will go, no, wait a minute, it is written. It is written over in Psalm 91 that no sickness nor disease will come nigh my dwelling. It is also written that I'm redeemed from sickness. It is also written that by his stripes I was healed, past tense. God also wrote through the mouth of his prophets that he sent his word and healed our disease. So why are we as believers going to allow anything to cause us to shrink back and hide when we should be out, lit up, and fully on for Christ, going where we can go to lay hands on the sick so that they will recover? That's what we've got to settle in our hearts right now, because I believe that was just a tremor in comparison to what is coming. And we've got to be
fully prepared, right? We've been talking about how to rule and reign with Christ in this life, in your world, in the world that you live in. You might live in the nation of India. I live in the nation of the United States of America. You might be in Ethiopia or Kenya or the Philippines or Guatemala or England. That's the world that you live in. That's the nation that you live in. And we've got to learn how to rule and reign with Christ in the here and now, because we have been given ruling power in the earth. We've been given dominion over the earth. We've been given authority and power over the works of the enemy. So if we're going to rule and reign with Christ in our world, we've got to grow in the Lord's strength. We've got to live fully prepared. Listen, friends, not get prepared. If you're unprepared, you need to get prepared. But when you get prepared, you need to live fully prepared every single day of your life. You need also to take a stand against what the enemy is doing. You recognize that it's a spiritual battle that we're fighting. You stand your ground, then stand some more. Developing your "it is written" statement, praying and interceding effectively. And here's the thing that we're talking about today. You've got to keep the good news, the gospel of Jesus Christ, the main thing. Because that's why we're here, right? Healing is the dinner bell of the gospel. When you start laying hands on the sick and they start recovering, then they want to know Jesus, right? When you deliver someone from oppression in the name of Jesus, guess what? They want to know Jesus. And I'm quite certain you raise somebody back to life from the dead, and they're going to want to know Jesus. Now, I happen to believe that also pertains to spiritually dead people, and they're around us every day, and they are raised back to life through the gospel. Amen. And so we've got to keep the main thing the main thing, and the main thing is the gospel of Jesus Christ. We should be busy about every single day telling somebody about Jesus. I heard a man say not too long ago, just a gentleman in the church that I attend, and he said this. He said, "I live my life in hopes that every single day I can share Jesus with one person." That's a pretty doggone good life. That's an effective life. And I'm thinking, how many days has it been since we've shared Jesus with someone? Some of us might go, "Ooh, I don't even remember the last time." So for me, it's like, how many years has it been since I shared Jesus with someone? And so we've got to rethink some things in this time. We've got to make sure that no matter what comes in the future, that we are standing on the rock that is Jesus Christ, that we are immovable and we are unshakable. We've got to understand why we're here, what we're doing, and be committed to doing it. It's not enough to know, friends. We've got to put to practice what we know. That's when the power and the authority is released. It's going and doing. The power is for "go ye." The authority is how you operate in it. You know, I think of Isaiah. Every time I say those words, "the power is for go ye," when he saw the glory of the Lord enter that temple, he was undone. And then he hears this conversation that Father, Son, and Holy Ghost are having together. Who will go for us? Who will speak for us? And Isaiah, just in the fullness of his complete overwhelm, he says, "Here I am, Lord, send me." He didn't know where God was going to send him, but he was going to go. And once he said yes to the Lord, the seraphim, the angel, came and put hot coals on his lip. Man, that might have burned. But what that was a symbol of is the purification of his mouth, of the words that he would speak. It's so very important, friends, that we get it in our heart who we are, whose we are, what we're doing, why we're here, and then we need to go and do it.
So I want to read the next scripture out of Ephesians 6. We've been going scripture by scripture in Ephesians 6. Today we're going to read 6:19, talking about speaking, talking about our words, and keeping the main thing, keeping the gospel of Jesus Christ in the forefront of what we're doing. But 6:19 says this. Now he's just told them in 18 to pray always with all kinds of prayer and supplication in the Spirit. And in 19 he says, and for me. So he's saying, and pray for me that utterance may be given to me, that I may speak, that utterance may be given to me, that I may open my mouth boldly to make known the mystery of the gospel, for which I am an ambassador in chains, that in it I may speak boldly as I ought to speak. And he's talking there about sharing Christ. This is what we are supposed to be doing. I want to go over to Acts chapter 5 here really quickly, because there's a really cool prayer over here for boldness. Oops, it's actually Acts 4. Anyway, this particular part of scripture is when Peter is let out of prison. They tell him he can't say the name of Jesus anymore. He goes back, he tells them what has happened, and they pray this really powerful prayer. It starts in verse 29, and it says this, "Now, Lord, look on their threats and grant your servants that with all boldness they may speak your word." Remember your "it is written" ability statement. "That they may with all boldness speak your word by stretching out your hand to heal, and that signs and wonders may be done through the name of your holy servant Jesus." And when they had prayed, the place where they were assembled together was shaken, and they were filled with the Holy Spirit, and they spoke the word of God with boldness. You see, this is why Pentecost is so important to us. You know, Jesus told his disciples to go and tarry in Jerusalem and wait there until they were endued with power from on high. And in the fullness of time, as they tarried there in unity and in prayer together in one accord, the power of the Holy Spirit descended upon them in the form of fiery tongues. And they spoke with boldness. It says that they spilled out onto the street, and they were speaking in unknown tongues to them, right? Unknown tongues to them, but the people around them heard them speak in their own language, in their own native tongue. So they knew what they were saying. Whereas prior to the power of the Holy Spirit coming upon them, the people that were speaking in the tongues may not have even known how to speak that language. But God empowered them to speak in a way that the people could hear them. And it was so powerful that some people said, "Are they drunk with wine?" And Peter said, "We are not drunk as you suppose, for this is the new wine and the new oil. The Holy Spirit has come upon us, and we have been endued with power from on high." Amen. And so if we're going to preach the word with boldness, speak the word with boldness, as this prayer was here, and says the Holy Spirit came upon them, and they spoke the word of God with boldness. If we're going to do that, we have to make sure that we've had a real deal experience with the Holy Spirit. And so here's the thing. When we're born again, the Spirit does come and take up residence on the inside of us. We have the Ancient of Days living on the inside of us. But until we pray to receive the gift, and we allow that working of the Holy Spirit to begin to move through us, we're not going to operate in the gift of this precious gift from heaven, speaking in tongues.
And I love the way Miles Monroe said it. He said, you know, if we were born in France, we'd speak French. If we were born in China, we'd speak Mandarin. If we were born in South America, we would speak Spanish. You know, but we're born again from above, right? We're not citizens of this earth. We are citizens of heaven. We are sojourning through this life in hopes that we will lead many to Jesus. Keep the gospel the main thing, the focus of what we are doing with our power and authority, with everything we've been learning through this Believer's Authority series. So we speak a heavenly language, a language that Satan cannot understand, a language that Romans 8 says when we pray in the Spirit, which is our heavenly language, that we pray out the perfect will of God for our lives. So all you have to do is seek it. I said this in an earlier program. I probably said it on this program a number of

like for us to believe it's not God, but it is God, and his the beauty of his holiness rests upon us. There's a next level revelation, a next level understanding, a next level operation that begins to take place in our lives when we allow the Holy Spirit to work in and through us, and we receive this beautiful gift of our heavenly language. So if you were to do a word study or a phrase study, everywhere in the Bible where you see the in the Spirit, the term or phrase in the Spirit is talking about being in the Spirit in this unknown place where we're connecting with God, praying in the Spirit. Back over in Ephesians 6, we just saw it in verse 18. That we should pray in the Spirit. Let me get there and I'll read it again. The Word of God is so good, so beautiful, so powerful. Now, most people are afraid of the Holy Spirit, and they shouldn't be. He's our helper, our teacher, our leader, our guide. All we have to do is say, Holy Spirit, have your way. Holy Spirit, teach and lead me. Holy Spirit, guide me. Holy Spirit, correct me, because he's the one that brings conviction on the hearts of men. So Ephesians 6, verse 18 says, praying always with all prayer and supplication in the Spirit. Out of the Amplified Bible, it says, pray at all times, on every occasion, in every season, in the Spirit, with all manner of prayer and entreaty, which means to entreat God to do something. To that end, keep alert, watch with strong purpose and perseverance, interceding on behalf of all the saints, God's consecrated people. And so this is what we do. This is what it looks like to rule and reign. You know, our foundation scripture, Ephesians 2:6 is where we find Paul talking about the fact that because Christ laid his life down for us, now we're seated in heavenly places, far above all principalities and powers and rulers of this present darkness. You know, that's what we need to remember, that in that third heaven, which is heaven itself, we are seated above the second heaven, which is where all of all of the warfare is going on. All of the spiritual warfare is going on in that second heaven. Now, it also goes on here in the earth terrestrially, but we're seated above that. We're seated above that with Christ at his side, with him, to rule and reign now in this life. And what is the main thing for Christ? I mean, really think about it. When he died on that cross, he defeated death, hell, and the grave. He defeated all sickness and disease. You know, that's what he did. Let's go back and read something from an earlier episode. I think it might bear witness right now to read it on this show at this time. What Jesus actually did on that cross. You know, sometimes it's good to go back and it's good to refresh. So Jesus on the cross, he destroyed sin. That's Romans 8:2 and 2 Corinthians 5:21. Jesus also destroyed sickness. Isaiah 53:1-5, Matthew 8:16-17, 1 Peter 2:24. Jesus destroyed poverty. 2 Corinthians 8:9, Deuteronomy 8:18, Malachi 3:8-12. He destroyed demons, Ephesians 1:21-22, and he destroyed death, Romans 5:12-18, Revelation 1:18. And so we see there the powerful, effectual working of Christ. The resurrection power of Christ exerts itself over us. And it's in that resurrection that all of the destruction of these things took place. And so our power and authority is to enforce
what Jesus has already done.

0: And what is the main thing for Jesus? Why did he do all that? So that we could be saved, so that we could know him and receive him as our Lord and Savior. That's why. And we need to take it seriously. We don't need to sling it around our finger like a piece of costume jewelry. We need to treat it like it is precious, because it is. But here's the thing. We should want all men to come to the saving knowledge of Jesus Christ. God says in the Old Testament scripture that he takes no pleasure in the death of one who dies. None whatsoever. He takes no pleasure in that. God's not sitting on his throne just doling out judgment here and there and demanding recompense. No, he told us that love covers a multitude of sin. And surely it did, because he so loved us. God so loved the world that he gave his only begotten son so that we could have life. It's the devil that comes to steal, kill, and destroy. But Jesus came to give us life and give it to us abundantly. You see, we've got to get on the right side. We've got to get on the right side. We've got to get on God's side. You know, all of the people that demand justice, let me tell you, justice is going to come. And it's going to be in the latter 3.5 years of the tribulation. Justice and judgment will come. And perhaps the crying out for the justice and the judgment is prepping the way for that time to come. But right now, we live in the season of grace. We live in the time when we need to be preaching the gospel, sharing Christ with all men. Keep the main thing, that's the gospel of Jesus Christ. And pray the doorways of utterance would be granted to people so that they could speak the word of God with boldness. Pray that prayer for yourself. Listening, if you've just tuned in on this channel and you've missed this episode, you can still watch it over on my on-demand YouTube channel. Just go to youtube.com and search Charlana Kelly TV, and you'll find this episode and all of the other episodes right there. You can watch them anytime. This is series 11 for me. And so I don't even know how many episodes are on there numbers wise, but there are well over 100 episodes, I am sure of that, that are on that on demand channel. But here's the thing, pray for boldness, pray for courage. Let me pray for you right now. Father, in the name of Jesus, for everyone watching, I pray for strength, I pray for courage, I pray for wisdom, and I pray for boldness. And I pray that they would always keep the main thing, that they would be more concerned about the salvation of people than anything else. That they would be bold in the Great Commission to lay hands on the sick, to cast out demons in your name, to bring deliverance to him who was oppressed, right? And to disciple the nations, raise the dead. Whatever it takes, you are God's messenger. You are the one he wants to move through. You are the one he wants to do through. And we just need to get in there with him and walk in the authority that he's given to us. No more hiding. No more hiding. Come out from among them. Come out from among them. Isaiah wrote the words, go forth into darkness and show yourself. Why? Because there's treasure there and they can't see unless there's a light. And we need to be the light of Christ in this hour. Amen. I pray this program has been a blessing to you. If it has, I would love to hear from you. You can send me a message over at charlanakelly.com. Just scroll down. There's a place where you can put in some information to connect with me. If you do that, we'll send you out a free resource that will help you in this life. And I love you so much, friend. I count it an honor to come into your home every single week. And you can connect with me on social media too, at Charlana Kelly. You can find me on all social media platforms. And I would love to hear from you there as well. Friend, until we meet again, Godspeed and God bless.
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0: Welcome to For Zion's Sake. Isaiah 62:1 is taken directly out of the Hebrew Scriptures when the prophet Isaiah declared, "For Zion's sake I will not keep silent, and for Jerusalem's sake I will not keep quiet, until her righteousness goes forth like brightness, and her salvation like a torch that is burning." Your hosts for the program are Shelley and June Volk, Jewish believers burdened to see Jew and Gentile become one, believers strengthened in their faith and for their Jewish kinsmen to come to the saving knowledge of Jesus as the Messiah, the Son of God.
1: Bless the Lord and welcome to For Zion's Sake. We thank you for joining us. We're the Volks. My name is Shelley.
2: And my name is June. Hi, everyone.
1: It's good to be with you. And if you were with us yesterday, you know the theme for this week is the Feast of Trumpets, one of the most important appointed times of the Lord. And I would really encourage you to read Leviticus chapter 23. Within that chapter are all the descriptions of the appointed feasts of the Lord, feasts. And we talked yesterday about the spring feasts, and they've all been fulfilled by Jesus. It was Passover, the Feast of Unleavened Bread, the Feast of First Fruits, as well as Pentecost. So all of them have been fulfilled in and through Jesus the Messiah. There's a long period of time before the fall feasts come, and that could really be compared to the age that we're living in now, the church age. But we're rapidly approaching the conclusion of this age when God's heart will again be focused in on Israel, that they would come and finally fulfill their ultimate call. So, according to the Jewish writings, I just want to point out that Rosh Hashanah, which is the Feast of Trumpets, Rosh means head, it's the head of the civil new year for our Jewish people. That supposedly was the day of creation when God created the heavens and the earth. According to our writings, it's also the day that Sarah conceived Isaac, as well as the day that we read about in Genesis 22, when Abraham was told by God to offer Isaac as an offering, and we know the end of the story.